0: remained robust, but he expected testimony from Acting Attorney General Todd Blanche to alleviate concerns.
1: And I think his statements are going to be very definitive, very clear, and create the certainty that I hope all of our members and House members need as well in order for us to proceed on the reconciliation bill.
0: Blanche later told lawmakers, quote, "We are not moving forward with the fund, period." Sam Greenglass, NPR News, Washington.
2: Secretary of State Marco Rubio faced tough questions on a range of issues from Iran to Ebola in hearings today on Capitol Hill. NPR's Michelle Kellerman reports that some senators also raised doubts about the U.S. strikes on alleged drug boats closer to home.
3: Democratic Senator Tim Kaine says he's received classified briefings about the targeting criteria for attacking boats in Latin America. And Kaine says he was surprised about what's not on the targeting criteria list. Evidence of narcotics on the boat.
4: They chose items that were targets that authorized the use of the U.S. military to sink boats and kill people, but they have not used the presence of narcotics on the boat as one of the targeting criteria.
3: Secretary Rubio says legal officers decide whether a strike meets the requirements or not, and the U.S. military has walked away from potential targets, though he wouldn't say how often. Michelle Kellerman, NPR News, the State Department.
2: Los Angeles is voting in their mayoral primary today. As NPR's Julia Simon reports, the three top candidates have different views on climate change.
5: One top candidate is former reality TV personality and crystal salesman Spencer Pratt. He lost his home in the LA fires. He told conspiracy theorist Alex Jones that it's, quote, mind-boggling that anyone believes in climate change and that polar bears are swimming to new pieces of ice. Incumbent Mayor Karen Bass released a climate action plan for the city that includes installing 12,000 EV chargers and increasing LA's renewable energy share to 80% by 2030. Bass and Pratt did not respond to requests for comment. LA City Councilmember Nithya Raman's climate action plan involves making new buildings electric and ending oil drilling in LA neighborhoods. In a statement, she said climate change is, quote, not some distant abstraction for Los Angeles. Julia Simon, NPR News.
2: The U.S. stock market added to its records today. This is NPR News.
6: This is KUOW News. I'm Kim Malcolm in Seattle. Come November, Seattle residents will decide whether they want to pay more in taxes to improve transit service. Mayor Katie Wilson announced today she'll ask voters to renew the Seattle transit measure for 10 years with a 0.3% sales tax. That's double the current rate passed 6 years ago. Wilson's office says the tax would add 100,000 more bus trips every year to Seattle streets, and a portion would go to supplementing ST3, the Sound Transit plan to expand light rail. The city council needs to approve sending the measure to voters. They'll meet Thursday to discuss it. KUOW has learned that the Trump administration has removed an array of ocean observation stations from waters off the Washington coast. Their removal is part of a national dismantling of a network of data buoys in the Pacific and Atlantic oceans. The National Science Foundation announced the cuts last month. Jan Newton is an oceanographer at the University of Washington.
7: The information from the ocean is used in so many ways, and it's so few and far between that it's really just so sad to lose these treasures.
6: The floating stations off Grays Harbor had been monitoring ocean conditions, including storms, temperatures, and oxygen levels. They were pulled in September. Three high-tech observation stations off of Newport, Oregon, are slated to be pulled out of the water by the end of the month. Dungeness crab fishermen told researchers that not having weather reports from buoys off Grays Harbor this winter made their work at sea more dangerous. And the Seattle Opera is mourning the loss of its former general director, Spate Jenkins. Staff there say he passed away over the weekend at the age of 89. Jenkins led the Seattle Opera for 31 years before retiring in 2014. The opera's general and artistic director, James Robinson, called Jenkins, quote, a true impresario who launched countless careers over the years. This is KUOW News.
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1: And to the return of the monarchy. I read that and I thought, how fascinating, how surprising is it that given how dramatic the events of this spring have been, including the killing of the Supreme Leader, it's resulted in none of the above. None of those things have happened.
2: Yeah. I think most of the Iranians I speak with are quite disappointed with kind of where the country is at this point. And it's like all these dramatic things happen and we've ended up with a Supreme Leader who's also named Khamenei and, you know, very much the same system, perhaps even kind of more hardened and willing to kind of exact revenge from those that it sees as its internal enemies. Mm. These authoritarian systems are very powerful. It's not 1979 anymore. They have tools at their disposal that the Shah didn't have, including surveillance and technology. And the opposition movements inside have been quite repressed. Outside, it's been difficult to kind of form a united front. I think at this moment, a lot of the people I speak with are quite despondent.
1: Yeganeh Torbati, thank you.
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4: Mostly clear skies, 84 degrees now in Seattle's University District. Thanks for joining us here at KUOW 94.9, Seattle's NPR News Station. I'm Kim Malcolm. President Trump signs an executive order directing more oversight over the development of artificial intelligence. 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
4: And later on All Things Considered, the USS Gerald Ford is back in the U.S., and it's getting a much-needed upgrade to its plumbing system.
7: The new system subdivides it significantly further so that a problem in like one bathroom doesn't cut off a quarter of the ship.
4: During the vessel's recent deployment in the Middle East, malfunctioning toilets were a problem. We'll have more on that story in the next 20 minutes here on KUOW. It's 5:30.
8: Live from NPR News in Washington, I'm Duane Brown. President Trump has signed a long-awaited executive order on artificial intelligence. As NPR's Deepa Shivaram tells us, it asks AI companies to voluntarily address security.
9: The executive order was expected to come out last month after the Trump administration decided to reverse course and tackle some safety measures around AI, which they were staunchly opposed to at first. But then at the last minute, Trump pulled back on his plans to sign it, saying he had concerns it would stifle the U.S.'s lead in the global AI race. The order he did sign sets out to design a voluntary framework with AI developers and asks that the companies share frontier AI models with the federal government up to 30 days before they get released. Any actual regulations or mandates around the technology would have to come from Congress. Deepa Shivaram, NPR News, The White House.
8: A plan by the Trump administration to send Americans to Kenya if they've been exposed or infected with Ebola has been blocked by a court there. The facility in Kenya appears to be on hold for now. Medical experts say the U.S. plan is unprecedented and problematic. Speaking to reporters from the White House this afternoon, Dr. Mehmet Oz, head of Medicare and Medicaid services, seemed to agree.
10: We are confident, and the State Department's working on this diligently, that they're going to be able to work out something with Kenya. There has already been a fair amount of communication around this issue. And we have our German colleagues as well. So there's many places we can send folks, but sending them across the world, especially when we're not sure what's going on with them, is probably not the wisest.

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1: And this is KUOW 94.9, Seattle's NPR news station. Thanks for dropping in today. I'm Kim Malcolm. 85 degrees still at SeaTac Airport. The Trump administration is dropping its plan for a $1.8 billion compensation fund for people who claim to have been prosecuted for political reasons. More details coming up in our top stories from NPR and KUOW in 13 minutes.
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2: 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I'm Kim Malcolm. 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
4: Big news this week for all my Gordon Geckos, my Robin Hooders, my Claude Squad, Anthropic, which is newly the most valuable AI company in the world, announced it would be going public. That news follows reporting that OpenAI plans to go public as soon as September, and that news follows reporting that SpaceX, which also considers itself an AI company, will be going public in maybe just a few weeks from now. Welcome to the era of the Omega IPO. We are about to see millionaires, billionaires, and yes, probably even the world's first trillionaire created overnight. And yes, it's that guy.
5: This is the chainsaw for bureaucracy. Chainsaw!
4: But all the tech bros who are going to make all the money, they need our money way more than we need their products. And we're going to remind you why on today Explained from Vox.
6: Live from NPR News in Washington, I'm Ryland Barton. Acting Attorney General Todd Blanche told lawmakers today the Trump administration is scrapping plans for a nearly $1.8 billion anti-weaponization fund.
7: The reasons for the fund is something that President Trump talked about for a long time, which is the fact that there were a lot of people in this country who had their government weaponized against them. The reasons for the fund, I think, remain as important as they were before, but we are not moving forward with the fund.
6: The fund would have compensated President Trump's allies who believe they've been unjustly investigated and prosecuted. Many Republican senators had pushed the administration to impose limits or scrap the idea altogether. Two controversial U.S. Senate hopefuls were in Washington, D.C. today to rally party support. President Trump met with Ken Paxton, a Texas Republican who's fended off criminal indictments, whistleblower allegations, and an impeachment. Senate Democrats met with Graham Platner, a Democrat from Maine whose controversies include past Reddit posts and a tattoo recognized as a Nazi symbol. President Trump and Israel's Prime Minister Benjamin Netanyahu have a long history of working together, including starting the Iran war. But NPR's Franco Ordonez reports the relationship has strained over whether to keep up military pressure or look for a diplomatic solution.
8: After Israel launched a new offensive in southern Lebanon Friday, Trump called Netanyahu and told him to call off the attacks, which were upending negotiations with Iran. Aaron David Miller of the Carnegie Endowment for International Peace says Trump's clearly frustrated with the prime minister.
9: The subtext here is, look what you got me into. You persuaded me that at a minimum, the conditions for regime change would be laid as a consequence of what I've done. Trump has to be beside himself with frustration and hot anger.
8: It's just the latest example of how hard it has been for Trump working with Israel when they have different security objectives. Franco Ordonez, NPR News.
6: The Trump administration is dismantling a deep sea observation system that provides data to scientists. NPR's Nate Rott reports.
10: The Ocean Observatory's initiative has provided real-time data on the world's oceans for a decade. It's made up of more than 900 scientific instruments, some calibrated to withstand the intense pressure of the deep sea. And it's helped researchers better understand marine ecosystems, ocean currents, and the effects of global warming. Starting this month, the National Science Foundation says it will begin removing instruments from the system, which cost nearly $50 million annually to operate. The Heritage Foundation, a conservative think tank, recommended closing the system in its Project 2025 playbook, calling it a source of, quote, climate alarmism. Nate Rott, NPR News.
6: Primaries are being held today in California, Iowa, Montana, New Jersey, New Mexico, and South Dakota. This is NPR News.
2: This is KUOW News. I'm Kim Malcolm in Seattle. A countdown has begun on the Washington State Department of Labor and Industries investigation in the Nippon Dynawave paper mill disaster. L&I officials have 180 days to complete their investigation into root causes and any safety violations at the Longview plant. Last week's implosion left 11 people dead and several injured. A release from the agency states they expect their review will take all 6 months. State Department of Ecology officials say water being discharged from the plant remains at safe pH levels and that air monitoring shows zero detection of harmful gases at any level. The Seattle-based Allen Institute is pouring big money into a new research initiative. It's designed to speed up progress in treating brain diseases like Parkinson's, ALS, and Alzheimer's. KUOW's Gabriel Spitzer has more.
11: Scientists have made huge leaps in the last few decades in understanding diseases of the brain. But the Allen Institute's Ed Lean says that hasn't always led to actual treatments and cures.
12: Despite huge advances in studying the brain, translating those discoveries into therapies has proven to be extraordinarily difficult. Just to give an example, 98% of Alzheimer's drug candidates fail in clinical trials. This is frustratingly, agonizingly slow progress.
11: Lean is leading a new initiative called the Brain Health Accelerator. It aims to create resources for solving those hard problems and share them openly with other scientists. The project is built on $400 million from the Institute and some big Seattle area funders, including the Bezos family. Gabriel Spitzer, KUOW News.
2: And the Seattle Torrent signed forward and leading goal scorer Alex Carpenter to a 3-year deal today. It's the team's first signing ahead of next season. They can exclude two more Torrent players from the draft before the Professional Women's Hockey League expands to 4 additional teams. KUOW News.
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4: Okay, so all the big AI companies are going to IPO, even the one that you previously thought was a spaceship company. And their IPO is the one we know the most about. So we asked Tim Higgins, who writes about Elon and SpaceX for the Wall Street Journal, to help us separate the facts from the fantasy of this company.
16: Yeah, absolutely. This is about this bright future that Musk is selling. And for a lot of people, they also hope they can make a lot of money.
17: If you want institutional access to SpaceX, click the link in my bio. I'd love to chat.
18: SpaceX is going public. Should you invest?
19: This is going to make the market pretty entertaining for the next coming weeks.
16: Giving some credence to some of this is the success that Musk has had with Tesla, another company that when it was created and went public in 2010, there were a lot of people who were like, right. A startup car company selling electric cars, the likelihood of success seemed very unlikely.
20: When would you say you could reassure investors that you'll turn a profit? You've lost $290 million since the company started in 2003. You've yet to turn a profit. When do you expect that to happen?
21: No, that's a good question.
22: You don't want to own this stock. You shouldn't even rent the darn thing.
16: It was many years of struggle for Tesla But eventually, it came through and became the world's most valuable car company.
0: Well, big losses on Wall Street today, as we've been reporting, and it's just the same for just about any U.S. stock, except one, Tesla Motors.
16: And those investors who hung on for that wild ride saw a lot of returns.
1: I hit the stock market big.
21: What investments?
1: Tesla. Straight Tesla.
16: There's people who kind of believe that Musk can keep doing this and keep performing.
23: How does the SpaceX IPO compare to the Tesla IPO?
16: Dramatically different. This time around, there is the power of the Musk brand around SpaceX. SpaceX has clearly shown that it can make private space travel possible. It has developed reusable rockets. It is the largest satellite launcher out there. It has created a satellite business with Starlink that provides broadband fast internet around the world.
24: Starlink is space-based internet. So we've got a constellation of satellites. We've got now well over 2,000 satellites.
16: There's a business there. Now, the company overall is not profitable because it's spending a lot of money on these shiny, bright things for the future, whether they're giant spaceships or AI.
25: When you buy into SpaceX, you're buying into three businesses: the rocket launches, Starlink, and XAI. The Starlink business is pretty amazing, bringing in $11 billion, but the XAI business is burning through $2.5 billion every single quarter. So you have one business carrying the losses of the other segment.
26: The AI side is burning cash at a pace that dwarfs everything else in the company.
16: So that's why they need the money, and this IPO hopes to raise way more money than Tesla ever could have imagined back in 2010. The expectations are potentially $80 billion or more that would come into the company that it needs for these grand ambitions.
23: And where will those billions of dollars go immediately?
16: Starship is their giant spaceship that they have been developing. We recently saw a test launch.
27: Ignition.
28: This is where our booster experiences a meltdown.
16: This thing still has some work that it needs, and it's the kind of the linchpin of the strategy for SpaceX going into the future here. This giant spaceship that will take tons and tons of materials to help set up a moon base. It's part of NASA's programming. It is the vehicle that Musk has said will take humanity to Mars.
24: Yeah, we're aiming for ultimately thousands of ships to be built per year, which is what's needed in order to construct a city on Mars that is self-sustaining.
16: So that's all going to be very costly. The other big bucket of money that Musk needs is for putting into AI. Part of the kind of the pivot of SpaceX in the past few months is acquiring XAI.
29: SpaceX, owned by Elon Musk, has absorbed the billionaire's artificial intelligence startup, XAI.
24: The next step beyond Earth data centers is our Earth orbital data centers.
16: He envisions this world where data centers will be in outer space.
24: And ultimately, we see a path to maybe launching as much as a terawatt per year of compute from Earth.
16: And data centers are the cornerstone of developing and running AI. And he thinks there's a huge business there in outer space. So getting data centers into outer space is going to be costly. Just developing AI is costly because of all the compute that's needed. So there's not a shortage of places that Musk wants to spend money.
23: Mm. I want to underline something you just said, Tim. This company is not profitable. Now, I'm no, you know, day trader or anything like that, but I believe investing in a company that's not profitable, it can be a risky venture. Obviously, when a company goes public, we get to have a greater understanding of its books. Have you taken a look at any of these books yet? Are there any flags of a certain color that you could tell us about?
16: There are a lot of red flags. The business perhaps is not growing as fast as some had expected. The losses are bigger than expected.
30: AI loss from operations for 2025 increased by about $4.8 billion to $6.4 billion.
16: But the thing that is probably worrisome to most is the way that the company is structured, the power. A lot of power here is going to be centered on Elon Musk. He will control 85% of the voting power, which is rather remarkable. It essentially means that his power is unquestionable.
3: This is the chainsaw for bureaucracy. Chainsaw!
16: There are some other maneuvers within the corporate governance that will make it hard for shareholders to sue if they don't like things. It'll be very hard to really have the kind of voice that they might have at other publicly traded companies.
23: You know, when we talk about data centers in space, it reminds me of a recent show we did on humanoid robots and what feels like empty promises Elon Musk has made there.
5: He thinks that Optimus, which is the name of Tesla's robot, is going to be, you know, he makes all sorts of wild claims. It's going to be the most productive, the most profitable product ever invented.
6: I think everyone on Earth is going to have one and going to want one.
23: It reminds me of a show less recently we made about Mars and empty promises Elon Musk has made there.
7: I totally disagree with Musk on the timeline.
8: Elon Musk has said that his company, SpaceX, can get humans to Mars as early as 2029.
23: How much of this feels like realistic versus, you know, snake oil?
16: The thing about Elon Musk over the years is that a lot of the things he talks about are based in the potential of being real, right? Or the timelines span way longer than he ever anticipated or his fans anticipated or his investors expected. And that is part of kind of the inherent drama around SpaceX going public, is how much of what he is promising or proposing or painting this future will come true.
30: This IPO is just pure hype. You're not buying SpaceX because of the fundamentals. You're just buying it because of the hype.
9: This post is an examination of the SpaceX filing. To be blunt, it's a train wreck. Unserious, empty, hallucinatory, and borderline dishonest.
16: Some of these things are clearly way out there. literally. Mars. And if he is successful in setting up a city on Mars that has a million people, he will be handsomely rewarded. Musk is already very close to becoming the world's first trillionaire. And just to kind of put that in perspective, no one is really close to him at all at this point. It used to be, it was like Jeff Bezos and Elon Musk and some others were kind of batting back and forth for who was the richest person. Since the increased valuation of SpaceX in the last year or so, it's really been rocket fuel to his wealth.
10: Musk's pay package could be worth up to $737 billion.
11: A whopping 200 million shares of stock. As long as the colony is permanent, has at least 1 million residents, and SpaceX has hit a market valuation of $7.5
16: trillion. I mean, the bigger thing for him is the money gives him control, right? He wants to have control over these companies. You know, according to people I've talked to over the years, he wants his companies to change humanity, put their mark on kind of our existence. Tesla was an initial gamble to show that electric cars could be cool and be sustainable and to kind of push the automotive industry to the electrification of the automobile. And SpaceX was created in large part around a similar idea of igniting a renewed excitement around the potential of traveling to the stars. Now, he does like some of the side benefits, right? I mean, being the world's richest man does have some benefits. He would say that the money is really just the power to do these things, to create more value, and try to make sci-fi dreams possible.
23: Tim Higgins wrote a book about Elon. It's called Power Play, Tesla, Elon Musk, and the Bet of the Century. When we're back, we're going to talk about the other AI POs, OpenAI, Anthropic, what it'll all mean for you, that kind of thing.
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4: There's a new pilot program in Utah. Artificial intelligence can now renew some prescriptions with nary a doctor in sight. What's that oath? 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
13: We want to be able to preserve the physician-patient relationship. 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
14: 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It starts at 6:30 here on KUOW. It's 84 degrees in Seattle's University District. Clouds coming in overnight, low 58. Tomorrow, mostly cloudy and cooler with a high 72. It's 6:19.
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17: I'm sorry, Dave. I'm afraid I can't do that.
18: Liz Lopato writes about big tech and big bros at The Verge. We asked her why these three companies are all going public kind of at the exact same time.
19: Well, I think there's sort of this race that's been going on that people have been talking about in the finance world between SpaceX, OpenAI, and Anthropic. And part of that is there's like this kind of fear that if you don't go public at the right time or you don't go public first, investors aren't going to wait for you. And so, you know, whoever goes public first is going to scoop up better investors or have an easier time convincing investors. Hmm. And so that sort of like is fueling this kind of rush towards the market. So that's thing one. But thing two is that AI is extremely expensive. And I think that's something that people often like forget about, because right now we're sort of in like the early days of Uber thing where like you're using this very expensive tool for free, and then they're going to try to get you hooked on it so that you'll pay like real prices later on. So in order to get the money that you need for compute, to build all of these data centers, to do all of the things that you need to do in order to have these, you know, frontier models, that's just like, it's an incredibly capital intensive business. And so, you know, one way to get capital is to go public.
20: SpaceX plans to go public, then it could be the biggest IPO of all time.
21: OpenAI is reportedly laying the groundwork for a potential IPO that could value the company at $1 trillion.
27: Anthropic has filed confidentially for an IPO with the SEC. This is a draft.
19: Anthropic has had some better discipline than the other companies in terms of like behaving like actual adults. So they might actually tell us a little bit less before it happens than we've heard from, for instance, SpaceX.
23: Tell me more about behaving like adults when it comes to IPOs, which feels like a very adult thing to do.
19: There are sort of a lot of things that come into play with an IPO. And basically what you're doing is you are setting out what your company is, what the company's vision is, how you plan to make money, and what you're going to do with all the money that you're raising in the IPO, right? And for SpaceX, there's a bunch of nonsense about Mars in there that doesn't really feel real to me.
30: Our innovations and technological advancements are redefining industries on Earth, while we aim to create new ones on the Moon, Mars, and beyond. Artist visualization of life on Mars. Build the systems and technologies necessary to make life multiplanetary, to understand the true nature of the universe, and to extend the light of consciousness to the stars.
19: There's nothing about, like, you know, the biological risks of going to Mars, for instance, and the risk factors, which if that were a real thing, like, you'd see it. One of the things that's been notable is that both Anthropic and OpenAI seem to have better businesses based on what we know. Like, oh, Anthropic is actually about to make a profit, or Anthropic in particular didn't make images with its AI. It stuck to text and it focused in specifically on programming. And like, it's not a sexy business, it's enterprise software. But you don't have to be sexy to make money. Just looking at like sort of the difference between like the flash we're seeing about like spreading the light of human consciousness among the stars and like actually making money, which is the point of a company. I would say that Anthropic seems like it's run by adults by comparison, yeah. And then I would put OpenAI somewhere in the middle.
23: Yeah, why? What is OpenAI doing that isn't very adult-like behavior?
19: OpenAI as a business is really scattered, right? Like they created and shut down Sora, which was AI generated videos. They have these AI image generators that have created a whole new level of headaches for them. They're embroiled in a number of lawsuits.
0: OpenAI is being accused of playing a role in a deadly mass shooting at Florida State University in April of last year.
1: At least seven families are suing tech giant OpenAI, claiming that its ChatGPT program drove people to suicide and harmful delusions.
19: Sam Altman, the CEO, was running it effectively as a startup composed of like little startups within it, and was like, oh, well, we'll just see which one of them wins. And like, that's maybe not the best way to run a company. It's a fine way to run a portfolio, but a company is not a portfolio.
23: Liz, you're very tapped into this world out there in Silicon Valley, and you were at the trial between Altman and Musk. And it sounds like these companies are all being talked about in the same breath, even though two of them are very specifically AI companies, and one of them wants to colonize Mars. Why is that? Is it just because they all may IPO soon?
19: I think that's part of it. I also think there's been this investment thesis that frontier AI models are effectively going to be a boom on the scale of like Internet 1.0, if you remember 1999. This is sort of the moment where we're going to find out who's Google and who's Amazon and who's Pets.com, right?
3: Pets.com, because pets can't drive.
19: And so I think that's why people are talking about them in this way, because it's not just these three companies that are AI companies. You know, like obviously Google has an AI arm that is very good. But then you have companies like Databricks, which you maybe haven't heard of.
23: Can't say I know her.
19: Yeah. This is a perfectly fine company. It's got a business. But it's sort of not in that conversation because I don't think people expect it to be like one of the behemoths in the way that they're sort of looking at these three as like the potential behemoths of this generation of technology.
23: This reminds me that, you know, when social media companies went public, they started prioritizing things like shareholder profit rather than safety. I think Facebook, Meta, probably the most prominent example of this. Do we want the still mostly dudes holding our future in their hands to be beholden to market forces and profits above all else?
19: Arguably, they already are. I mean, this is, you know, one of the arguments that has been made about OpenAI is that, like, the reason that they are a little more, the reason they've had some of these issues around safety has been because they are motivated by chasing the market and, like, trying to raise money. Because unlike social media, this is a very capital-intensive business. Like, this is, you need to be showing investors something. You need to be proving yourself out in a way that you didn't necessarily have to with social media right off the bat. So I think that's part of it. But I think that going public potentially makes that worse. The chatbot will try to keep you engaged. And so, like, it'll give you an answer and then it'll ask a tag question. And, like, that's an engagement tool that keeps you engaged with the AI.
5: Would you like me to come up with three options for you? If you tell me what kind of pain or symptom you're treating, I can help explain which option is generally more appropriate. If you'd like, I can draft a concise outreach email.
19: And, like, you see that also with some of the sycophantic behavior you see with these AI, where they're like, wow, that's such a smart question. Gee, you're so bright.
5: That's the right question to be asking at this stage. Before deciding, that's exactly what I'd want to understand. That's a crucial consideration.
19: And like, is that really good for us? I don't think it is. But, you know, it does keep people involved and it does keep people engaged with the AI. And if you need to be, you know, showing user numbers or otherwise, like, showing metrics to investors, those are the ones you show.
23: It seems almost silly to ask that if being a publicly traded company could make these companies more accountable or, you know, even safer. But then again,

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1: So to the degree that you can say, like, hey, like, I was misled by this company as a shareholder because they told me there were these safety practices that actually were not in play, and then take them to court. That is something that can be done, sure. Unless you're talking about SpaceX, which has a governance structure that effectively bars shareholder suits unless you have, you know, a specific percentage of holding. So not SpaceX, but maybe Anthropic, maybe OpenAI have this additional measure of accountability where, like, shareholder lawsuits can potentially move the needle.
2: But most likely of all, we just start to see a lot more ads.
1: Yeah. I think that's right. I think you also see prices go up for the enterprise products and maybe for all of the other products as well.
2: Read Liz at TheVerge.com. Her latest and greatest is titled "The SpaceX IPO is Great for Elon Musk and Terrible for You." Peter Balanon Rosen made the show. Jolie Myers edited. Gabriel Dunatov has wants and needs. David Tatasciore mixed. I'm Sean Ramosfirm. Happy birthday, Patrick Boyd.
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5: In Los Angeles, I'm Kai Rizdal. It is Tuesday. Today, this one is the 2nd of June. Good as it always is to have you along, everybody. What I'm about to say is perhaps self-evident, but bear with me here for a second, would you? Words have meaning. I know, basic, but important. Our words of choice today are wages and income. As we were saying yesterday, we're going to get an update on worker wages on Friday when the May unemployment report lands. But as Marketplace's Justin Ho reports today to get us going, economists and analysts are keeping an eye on incomes, too.
6: Every month, the Bureau of Economic Analysis offers up a few different ways to measure people's income. There's total personal income, there's income after taxes, but neither of those gives us a clear picture of what's going on with the labor market, because they include payments from the government that are not wages. So the BEA offers another measure of income.
7: Personal income, excluding transfers like Social Security payments and so forth.
6: That's Menzi Chen, an economics professor at the University of Wisconsin-Madison.
7: If you're trying to get at the sort of underlying state of the private sector, personal income, excluding the current transfers, is more useful.
6: Right now, that number is telling us that income has been falling. It peaked back in September. Shannon Grine is an economist with Wells Fargo. She says one thing.

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0: 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The Atlantic hurricane season began yesterday, June 1st. The Federal Emergency Management Agency, or FEMA, is entering the season with far less staff than it had before. The acting FEMA administrator explains how his agency is getting ready for hurricanes. Tomorrow morning at 9. 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
5: This is Fresh Air. I'm Sam Brigger. My guest is novelist Maggie O'Farrell, whose new book is Land. She also has written many other novels, including Hamnet from 2020, which was turned into a film. She co-wrote the screenplay in 2025. She also has a memoir called I Am, I Am, I Am, 17 Brushes with Death. So Maggie, your book Hamnet tells the story of Agnes and William Shakespeare, the family they create, the death of their son Hamnet at the age of 11, we think, and the grief that they suffer and than the play that Shakespeare writes, Hamlet, that comes out of that grief. As a young person, you were obsessed with the play, is that right?
6: Yes, I studied at school when I was 16 for my Scottish Highers, and I absolutely loved it. I fell for it in a big way, and it really got under my skin. I particularly loved the character of Hamlet, who felt like sort of a brother to me, in a sense. I think he appeals to a certain type of teenager.
5: Well, it's kind of emo, isn't it, the play?
6: Yeah, just that teenagers who wear a lot of eye makeup who hang about in graveyards, and that was definitely me at the time.
5: So how did your understanding of the play change, and Shakespeare change, when you learned that he had a son named Hamnet, that that was a name at the time that was interchangeable with Hamlet, and that he wrote the play after the death of his son?
6: I was very lucky in many ways that I had a particularly brilliant English literature teacher called Mr. Henderson, and he told us as we were studying for the play when we were 16 that Shakespeare had a son who'd been called Hamnet and that he died aged 11, and that Shakespeare had gone on 4 years or so later to write the play Hamlet. And I was, even though I was a really long way off from being a writer and a parent, this really struck me, and I remember putting my finger over the L in Hamlet on my school copy and taking it off again, thinking, that's strange because it's the same name. And I knew that it was hugely significant, that nobody would casually give a play and a prince and a ghost the name of his dead son.
5: I have to admit that I found the book very hard to read because I knew going in that Hamnet was going to die. And it gave me this feeling of foreboding that I've often felt as a parent, this sort of constant vigilance that, you know, something is going to go wrong, that I need to be watching out for it. And even like now when my kids are in their teens and 20s, that feeling never really goes away. And I was just wondering, were you trying to create that feeling in the reader?
6: I think the engine behind me writing Hamnet was a dissatisfaction with the way Hamnet himself had been treated by scholars and biographers of Shakespeare. You know, you read these incredible works of scholarship, these huge biographies about Shakespeare, and Hamnet is lucky if he gets maybe one or two mentions. And they say that he was born, and then they say that he died, and his

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5: He ran toward danger.
6: And he paid dearly for that.
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1: That's Sunday afternoon at 3 o'clock. KUOW is a self-sustaining service of the University of Washington.
9: Hi, it's Libby Denkman, and Soundsite is coming up next on KUOW. On the show today, transit advocates recently held a mock funeral for the idea of light rail to Ballard. City Council member and Sound Transit board member Dan Strauss says that was premature.
10: Ballard's not dead yet. I would say that Ballard is on life support.
9: But it doesn't look good. We will dig into what's next and where the trains will be headed coming up in about 6 minutes. And later,
11: we are shedding a light on a very carefully cultivated image to take the Bill Gates from the Microsoft antitrust bad boy hearings to where he was in 2019 as the most admired man ahead of the Dalai Lama and the Pope.
9: The Wall Street Journal has a new investigation on the mounting backlash against Bill Gates over revelations in the Epstein files. We'll get into it with the reporter behind the story. That's today on Soundside, after news headlines from KUOW and NPR.
12: Live from NPR News in Washington, I'm Dan Ronan. Acting Attorney General Todd Blanche says the Trump administration is scrapping its anti-weaponization fund. NPR's Jacqueline Diaz reports this came in testimony before Congress.
13: When pressed on the status of the controversial anti-weaponization fund, Blanche was unequivocal.
14: We are not moving forward with the fund, period.
13: He was speaking at a House Appropriations Subcommittee hearing on the DOJ budget. The almost $1.8 billion fund was created as part of a settlement resulting from a $10 billion lawsuit filed by Trump against the IRS. Trump sued over his previously leaked tax returns. That settlement also includes a provision granting immunity from tax audits for Trump, his family, and his companies. So the fund may be over, but the rest of the IRS settlement, including that immunity, still stands. And Blanche says the DOJ does not plan to change that deal. Jacqueline Diaz, NPR News.
12: President Trump has named Bill Pulte to be the acting director of national intelligence. The job is supposed to ensure that timely and objective intelligence is provided to the president. But even some Republicans are questioning Pulte's qualifications. NPR's Aaron McDaniel has more.
15: After the intelligence failures before the September 11th attacks in Iraq war, the Office of the Director of National Intelligence was created to be the expert voice, presenting clear, factual information to decision makers, including the president. Pulte currently serves as the director of the Federal Housing Finance Agency and has used the post to go after the president's perceived enemies. Senator John Cornyn, a member of the intelligence community and a Texas Republican, recently defeated by a Trump-backed primary challenger, has questions.
16: I don't see any evidence of any qualifications for that job.
15: Trump cited Pulte's qualifications for the role as someone with, quote, deep experience managing the most sensitive matters in America. Eric McDaniel, NPR News, the Capitol.
12: The Trump administration is dismantling a deep sea observation system that provides data to scientists. NPR's Nate Rote reports.
17: The Ocean Observatory's initiative has provided real-time data on the world's oceans for a decade. It's made up of more than 900 scientific instruments, some calibrated to withstand the intense pressure of the deep sea. And it's helped researchers better understand marine ecosystems, ocean currents, and the effects of global warming. Starting this month, the National Science Foundation says it will begin removing instruments from the system, which cost nearly $50 million annually to operate. The Heritage Foundation, a conservative think tank, recommended closing the system in its Project 2025 playbook, calling it a source of, quote, climate alarmism. Nate Rott, NPR News.
12: On Wall Street, stocks closed higher on Tuesday. The Dow was up 288 points. The S&P added 9 points. The NASDAQ was up 7 points as well. This is NPR. One day after CBS News correspondent Scott Pelley delivered a blistering attack on the new management of 60 Minutes, the network fired the longtime award-winning anchor and correspondent today. Monday, Pelley harshly criticized management in a staff meeting, accusing them of wanting to murder the show after the new management team fired two longtime correspondents and replaced its executive producer. He also said the new team, which has no television experience, that he said they were not qualified for their jobs. To help ensure that soccer fans, the health and safety takes place during the World Cup, the host cities have been preparing for common hazards. NPR's Ping Wong reports.
18: Los Angeles is hosting 8 games, including the U.S. team's opening match against Paraguay. Dr. Barbara Ferrer is L.A. County's public health director.
19: There'll be hundreds of events. All of them will need to have a visit by one of our environmental health inspectors. If they're serving food, and they'll need to be permitted.
18: They're looking out for spikes in infectious diseases and screening for biological and chemical threats. Also providing tips to the public on celebrating safely and staying healthy for long outdoor stretches in the sun. It's a lot of work, and it's happening at a time when federal funding for public health is strapped. Ferrer says her staff is working overtime and forgoing some of their usual responsibilities. Ping Huang, NPR News.
12: The Supreme Court Tuesday approved a plan supported by Alabama Republicans to use new congressional districts that could give Republicans an opportunity to win some additional seats in the November election. The Supreme Court's 3 liberal justices dissented. This is NPR.
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9: From listener-powered KUOW in Seattle, welcome to Soundside. I'm Libby Denkman. Coming up on the show today, since leaving the day-to-day operations of Microsoft, Bill Gates has carefully curated his image as a down-to-earth philanthropist. His association with Jeffrey Epstein has made that image increasingly tough to hold together. The Wall Street Journal has a new report detailing the social and political fallout Gates has been dealing with. We're going to hear more about that in about 20 minutes when we're joined by the Wall Street Journal's Emily Glazer. But first, well, the dream of light rail to Ballard just took a big hit. The Sound Transit Board voted last week on how to move forward with expanding the system and how to cover a $34 billion budget shortfall over the next 2 decades. After a marathon voting session, the board moved forward with several major projects. Those include finishing rail to Everett and Tacoma, building a West Seattle extension, adding a new station at Graham Street between Columbia City and Othello, and making a new line between Issaquah and Kirkland, though that one doesn't have a delivery target until 2050. You may have heard the board did not, however, prioritize getting light rail to Ballard. Instead, under the new plan, the line will stop at Seattle Center. Seattle City Councilmember Dan Strauss is here with me now. He represents the areas of Ballard, Fremont, Greenwood, and Magnolia. He sits on the Sound Transit Board, and he was one of the Ballardites, transit advocates, and more, campaigning for the agency to bring light rail to Ballard. Councilmember, thank you for being here. And where is your head at today, a few days after this vote that had to be disappointing for you?
10: Yeah, we're a few days out. I'm still pretty pissed. I'm pretty disappointed. That's where my head's at today. I am yet still hopeful. So Ballard's not dead yet. I would say that Ballard is on life support. I'm really appreciative of King County Executive Gurmai Zahalai for ensuring that there was 100% design funding in Ballard for the Ballard line.
9: Yeah, that got funded. The engineering design work is going to be fully funded. They also said they're going to do the August deadline to actually give a date for Ballard. Was that kind of cold comfort, or is that promising to you?
10: I was appreciative of everyone's support, but the reason that I say that Ballard is on life support but not dead yet is in the staff presentations of the three approaches earlier this year, none of them had Ballard with any design funding. None of those three approaches prioritized ridership as a North Star for the agency. And if we had taken any of those three approaches, Ballard would be dead, off the map, off the table, and that would be a really bad place. Because of the work of Executive Zahalai and others, we were able to ensure that 100% design funding was in this plan that was voted on last week. My two other ways to have gotten to yes, and I told everyone from the get-go, I could get to yes with 100% design, with construction funding, and with a date. And you know what? If you couldn't get all the way to Ballard this time around, stopping at Dravis, I could evaluate getting to a yes. Sound Transit didn't. Only one of those things, which is why I was a no. You know,
20: and Dravis is an inner bay kind of where, just like, locate that for folks who aren't familiar.
10: Dravis is the road that connects Magnolia to 15th. It is the road that connects Queen Anne to 15th. When we look at the riders who are accessing the Ballard Link extension, the folks on Queen Anne, some, yes, go to the Uptown location at the Seattle Center, but most of the residential, the back door in Magnolia is down, or in Queen Anne, excuse me, is Dravis. Same thing, you know, Magnolia, they have access to Smith Cove, but the majority of folks have better access on Dravis. And that's why the Dravis station is so important, and it's so overlooked by many people in the region. I voted no because the plan that we voted on last week didn't get us far enough. When I had said from the outset that having a date was important, Sound Transit still said, we're not ready to share that date with you. I can explain the two schools of thought around that. And that is part of why I brought an amendment to say, no, we need to know the date. We need to be transparent with the public. Sound Transit, you all have to have an understanding of what the date with your current financial abilities are, what that date is to get to Ballard. It's going to be a really bad date. Let's be really clear. So there's two schools.
20: Beyond 2050, I mean, that's going to be, it has to be, right?
10: It's going to be a really bad date.
20: Yeah.
10: And it is more important, in my opinion, that we're transparent with the public to say, this is where we're at today. The two schools of thought within the Sound Transit space are, thought A is, we don't want to share a date now because it is so bad that it will erode trust. And through 6 to 9 months worth of work, maybe a year's worth of work, we can shave that date down quite a lot. And so we should wait to share the date. That's thought, school of thought A. School of thought B, which is where I fall into, is be transparent now. Use that really, really, really bad headline as a way to navigate and demonstrate how the Enterprise Initiative, that most everyday people don't know what the Enterprise Initiative is. For folks in Sound Transit, it is so important. And so for all of the people who are inside baseball that see all the levers, that know this little change here makes a really big difference over there, the general public doesn't have that insight. And that's just because everyone's got a really busy life and everyone's trying to do something. You know?
20: Yeah, but you see the date as being a transparency thing that can help people understand everything is connected. You pull one lever over here, it's going to move these dates over here. And potentially, if you shave off, you know, the date a little bit, if it moves up rather than back, it could be, you know, a better thing.
10: Positive. And that's why I requested and passed the amendment for Sound Transit to share the date publicly. I want to warn the listening public that if and when they do that, it's going to be a very bad number, right? And please don't lose hope in that moment, because there's a lot of work continuing underway with the Enterprise Initiative that can rein in a lot of these costs.
20: Let me ask you, let's just wind back the clock. 2016, voters approve ST3, this whole package that was going to include, again, Everett, Tacoma, West Seattle, and Ballard. Now, the original delivery date was supposed to be 2035 to Ballard. We've already discussed how, you know, the most recent cost-saving package that was passed by the board does not include Ballard at all. The engineering costs are covered, the design work, the date is supposed to be delivered again in August, as we've been talking about. But for Ballard to go from 2035 to question mark right now, I mean, just talk to me about what it means to Ballard and the surrounding area, to your district. Like, you know, you hear on one hand people being like, well, there's buses, you know, there's other alternatives. What did light rail, what would light rail mean to Ballard, and what does it mean to lose it?
10: Let's come back to buses in a minute, but what this does is it breaks trust. It breaks trust for the agency with one of the densest parts of our state, with one of the areas that has the highest support for agencies like Sound Transit. These actions break trust.
20: I think that the SD3 passed with like 90% support in Ballard, something like that. It
10: depends,
20: was like
10: on the precinct.
20: High.
10: Some are higher, right. Some are a little bit lower. But this part of our state is well known to be the highest registered voter count and the highest turnout count in the entire state. And these people that Sound Transit just broke trust with are the most active in politics. They are the most active in civics. They are the most active in supporting light rail. And I just want to highlight, there are so many good things that happened with this package of rebuilding trust with other parts of our region. But the only thing that any of us can talk about is the broken trust. And that's the really hard thing for me. For the folks in Ballard, you know, the Denny's that I grew up going to got taken out to be a monorail. It was purchased by the monorail and it was taken out. And there's housing there now, but I can't go back to Denny's. So there's actually no 24-hour diners in Ballard anymore after Vera's turned into a pizza shop.
20: There's not enough diners across the city. This is for another day, but there's not enough 24-hour diners across the city. But go ahead.
10: Yeah. Light rail connects you to 24-hour diners everywhere in this region, right? But and I say that because this isn't the first time that we've had trust broken in Ballard. And the monorail still comes up. And to have a date pushed back from 2035 to 2041 was something that we could take, you know, not with any happiness, but we'd rather have it than not have it at all. And this last conversation, without Sound Transit being able to clearly articulate how are we getting from today to full construction, that's where we're breaking trust unnecessarily.
20: So you did present this starter line. The idea was, again, we go Ballard to Westlake first rather than building the second downtown tunnel. That was rejected. The idea being, well, there was various ideas, but one is that the whole region needs the second downtown tunnel to kind of carry the load for the extra ridership, especially, you know, Everett and Tacoma and West Seattle. Other ideas, you know, that were other criticisms I saw of your starter line plan, like there would be a double lowering of the tunneling machine that could potentially raise costs. There were some other concerns. Where did that plan, the starter line from Ballard to Westlake come from, and how did it land with your fellow board members? What was your experience trying to advocate for that?
10: At the end of the day, there were more questions than could be answered in a week that also had Memorial Day holiday there. And I understand my colleagues' concerns with some of the facts that the Sound Transit staff were sharing. I understand that completely because without having full knowledge, it is dangerous to take a decision like that. But I also was not on a level. I don't believe that the staff and I were totally seeing eye to eye on what is the intention, how are we going to get there. And that was all due to lack of time. And that's okay because we've got more time to continue the conversation. But when you come down to the Ballard to Westlake starter line, at the essence, it's the conversation of North King County sub-area. So for our listening viewers, it's the Seattle area voters plus Shoreline Lake Forest Park. So from here on in the conversation, I'm just going to say Seattle area voters, but that's what I mean. So Seattle area voters are required to pay 51% of the downtown tunnel cost from CID to Denny. From Denny to Seattle Center and to 15th or Elliott Way, the Seattle area voters pay 100% of the downtown tunnel costs. And so my Westlake to Ballard starter line amendment simply says at the root, at the base of all intention, if Seattle area voters have been paying taxes, then we should be applying that revenue to the places where Seattle area riders do not have access today. The downtown tunnel that is going to be built provides redundant service, so you could walk another two blocks and still catch light rail in the existing downtown tunnel. Meanwhile, This Ballard Link extension is the highest ridership line in Sound Transit's history. Some of that ridership comes from the downtown tunnel, but when I was looking at Sound Transit's ridership numbers, they have not updated them from, I believe that they said 2024. So at best, they've missed the 2023 upzone, the 2025 upzone, the upzone that we are considering right now.
0: Ballard's just been getting denser and denser and more people, you know, moving there. Yeah.
10: And we have been doing this because of the promise of light rail. We have the density to be a metropolitan regional center. And what that means is it is a place where we focus jobs and we focus housing. In Sound Transit's policies, it even says this: the agency's North Star is to connect these centers of jobs and housing to the rest of the region. And so my Westlake to Ballard starter line amendment, we can get into the engineering of if there's a room for an operations maintenance facilities, do we keep tunneling downtown? Do we connect to the – all of those questions take a lot of time to answer. And so that's where I appreciate that my colleagues weren't ready to make those decisions based on the disagreements that I was having with staff. And I feel okay about that. But the most important thing is we need to connect the Dreva station that I talked about, connecting Magnolia and Queen Anne. We need to connect the Ballard station, which has Finney, Fremont, Ballard, Crown Hill, many other micro neighborhoods. We need to connect those two stations to the regional light rail spine.
0: Can I ask you just kind of the optics from outside of the board? Was this a situation where cities like Everett and Tacoma and Issaquah, to some extent, they really had their eyes set on their priorities, which is, you know, Everett and Tacoma voters and taxpayers have been paying into the system. They want to get connected to light rail. Was this a case where Seattle lost out to some of its neighboring cities and suburbs? Like, was it a Seattle versus Tacoma, Everett, and Issaquah situation?
10: The way I'll say it is that final answer is no, but this is where we come back to the tunnel conversation. The more nuanced answer to your question is in the tunnel conversation. In the incorporating documents within Sound Transit, we have something called sub-area equity, which says that tax revenue generated in your area needs to be spent in your area. And that's where I come back to the Seattle area riders have been paying taxes, and we should be using their tax revenue in the places that connect Seattle area riders to the Link Light Rail, right? But coming back to Pierce, Snohomish, Everett, and Tacoma, Sound Transit has 30 years of history of breaking trust with these communities. That's why having, you know, as you saw at the Sound Transit board meeting last week, there are parts of our Sound Transit region that are can't start talking about Sound Transit 4, ST4. I'm ready. I'm there.
0: Yeah, but like Everett Mayor Cassie Franklin was like, this is a non-starter until we get connected to the rail.
10: Because they have had their trust broken since 1996.
0: So you mentioned, the revenue piece, and that was something that the mayor of Everett had a really strong reaction to, basically saying, you know, there's no way Everett voters are going to go for new revenue, new taxes until they are connected to rail. And I think I wonder the same about Seattle voters, actually. So Mayor Katie Wilson introduced an amendment that passed on Thursday that examines a future revenue package, possibly a new levy or a local tax. How would voters feel if they're asked to basically raise taxes to pay for Ballard, which was already promised in the SD3 tax package?
10: Well, we can't use Sound Transit 4 revenue to pay for Sound Transit 3 projects. We can, like we used in Redmond, where Redmond was a Sound Transit 2 project that had a very bad date associated with it. It had gotten pushed out very far. And we used Sound Transit 3 to bring that date closer. So we cannot pay for Ballard with ST4, but we could bring it closer. The best part in my mind there, though, is with ST4 and Ballard, is we have to keep going. We have to get back up to Northgate, Greenwood, Crown Hill, send that train to Bothell. We need to expand service. But we can't talk about ST4 and expanding service because we have 30 years of broken trust in Everett, in Tacoma, in Pierce and Snohomish counties. And I was really hopeful that last week we Sound Transit could have released a headline that said, we are rebuilding trust with every part of our region. But all everyone can talk about is the fact that Ballard fell off the map. And that was really troubling for me, because it is incredibly important for me that we finish the spine and that we get to the, you know, we get to Everett, we get to Tacoma, we rebuild that trust so that we can continue expanding throughout our region. But those 30 years of broken trust have left a really serious imprint on many people who have been paying for so long with nothing to see. But I'll tell you this, though. The interim service that Everett receives from Sound Transit is the Sound Transit Express buses. Right now, Everett has 3 to 4 times as much direct bus service from downtown Everett to downtown Seattle as compared to Ballard.
0: Oh, wow.
10: Ballard has 4 direct trips out of Ballard to downtown and 4 direct trips into Ballard from downtown a day. Only 4. The D line goes through uptown, and if uptown's downtown, then you can convince me later.
0: That's a King County Metro issue, but yeah, you're saying the connectivity is not there for Ballard.
10: And Everett riders are benefiting from this, but it's not the light rail that they were promised, right? And that's why I was really disappointed with Sound Transit last week. We had an opportunity to rebuild trust across the region, and instead, we broke trust with one of the densest parts of our state.
0: So I do want to put a pin in one issue. I'm assuming you're in favor of this, the subject of financing. You know, Sound Transit has been wanting to raise its bond limit for transportation projects to 75 years. They didn't get it done. The legislature did not pass this in the short session, this last session, but it's likely going to come up again. That would probably, you know, bring in a couple extra $1 billion. You know, does that get you any closer to Ballard, just really briefly, if that does pass in the next session?
10: We have to pull every lever we can to make as much of a difference as possible, because it's not going to be a single solution that gets us to Ballard. It's going to be an amalgamation of many of these smaller solutions.
0: So you really think it's not, I mean, that this is not the end, this vote was not the end? Like, this is something that it sounds like you're going to continue to really be pushing for and not take no for an answer.
10: If we didn't have the design money, we would have been dead. We're in a really bad place. So we're not dead, but we're on life support. And that's why we will know in the next 6 to 9 months if Sound Transit has, in fact, made the progress that they need to make to get to the end of the line. They weren't successful in Olympia last year because of the broken trust in Pierce and Snohomish counties. Now they've broken trust with Seattle area legislators. How's that going to play? I don't know. But it's not a good thing. 75-year bonds are a really bad idea for most projects. For a infrastructure project like the downtown tunnel, the downtown tunnel is going to last longer than the life of the bond. And so it's a unique situation that is a good use of 75-year bonds. But if Sound Transit also, in that same amendment, my language in there was the debt capacity, if we allowed Sound Transit to take on a greater load of debt today than the very conservative allowances the conservative allowances were good to make sure that we stayed in finances. But now we're at a point where we need to build the damn trains, and that means that we need to take on more debt. If we were to allow ourselves to take on more debt, many of these projects would become affordable already, like very quickly. And so in the next 6 to 9 months, we'll know if we are in better health or if we're still on life support. We're not dead yet, but it's going to take a lot of work right away to make sure that we get our trains to Ballard, because we're not going to take the broken promises of the monorail. We're not going to take the broken promises of Sound Transit. We're ready to ride. We've been adding the housing and the jobs in Ballard for Sound Transit. And we just want these trains to arrive at 15th and Market.
0: Seattle City Councilmember Dan Strauss from District 6, which includes Ballard, Magnolia, Fremont, and Greenwood. Thank you very much. I really appreciate the conversation.
10: Thanks so much, Libby.
0: And you're listening to Soundside on KUOW. When we come back, the Wall Street Journal on how the Epstein files have impacted Bill Gates' carefully curated image. More on their new investigation coming up after a break here on KUOW.
1: 828 KUOW 94.9. Washington is one of the states chosen for a Medicare pilot program using AI to approve some procedures, with the goal of cutting waste

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2: It might seem obvious to you that many actors and musicians and other celebrities have stylists, people who decide what rich and famous people should wear on red carpets, people who help stars convey their personality and even their values without saying anything at all. But Bill Gates, he has a stylist too, a team actually, with a Gates-sized mannequin to match. His sweaters, button-downs, and dark-framed glasses are meant to portray somebody calm and approachable, current and former employees say. That's all according to a new story in the Wall Street Journal. But maintaining Gates' image has become more and more difficult. Persistent inquiries about his relationship with the late financier and convicted sex offender Jeffrey Epstein hang over Gates' public persona and his major philanthropic efforts with the Seattle-based Gates Foundation. That foundation is one of the largest in the world with an $89 billion endowment. Let's talk more about all of this with Emily Glazer. She is an enterprise reporter with the Wall Street Journal. Her latest story details the mounting backlash against Bill Gates over revelations in the Epstein files and the ways Gates's team has tried to manage his image over the years. Emily, thank you very much for being here. Welcome to the show.
3: Thanks for having me, Libby.
2: So before we get to some of these image management details, because again, the mannequin, the Gates-sized mannequin really stood out to me. I want to talk about the reasons that Gates's image right now is falling apart. I want to just first play a little tape here. This is actually Gates talking with the editor-in-chief of the Wall Street Journal about his relationship to Epstein in January 2025.
4: Well, Jeffrey, in retrospect, I was foolish to spend any time with him.
2: He went on to say that Gates thought he could enlist Epstein's help with global health philanthropy, but that help never materialized. So, Emily, you've been reporting on Gates, his foundation, and Epstein for a while now. Can you talk to me about what did Gates say at first about his relationship with Epstein? And then what do we know now about the extent of that relationship that we didn't before?
3: So it's been roughly 5 years that I've been reporting on and off about Bill Gates and his ties to Jeffrey Epstein, Libby. I honestly keep getting pulled back in. And what Gates and his lieutenants for many years have said that his rapport with Jeffrey Epstein was strictly about philanthropy. What we have learned in late January of 2026, this year, when the DOJ Epstein files were released, another batch, is that their relationship went so far beyond philanthropy. We now know, again, based on documents, that Jeffrey Epstein traveled with and introduced Bill Gates to the head of the Nobel Peace Prize Committee. We know that Jeffrey Epstein was involved with Bill Gates and others in negotiating different exit packages with Bill Gates's closest advisors, including two different executives from the Gates Foundation. And we also have seen photos of Bill Gates with women whose faces are redacted, which Gates has described as Epstein's assistants that he didn't speak with. Those are just a smattering of some of the materials that have since been released. And Bill Gates has now had to respond to what these are in a way that he hasn't had to before.
2: There's a lot of embarrassing stuff in some of those emails, especially the emails that Epstein seems to have sent to himself as possibly a scheme to blackmail Gates at some point over, you know, really personal, embarrassing details about affairs and prescriptions and things like that. But to be clear, nothing illegal has come out about Gates's relationship with Epstein, right?
3: No, not at this time. There are some questions. The emails that you're referring to, our reporting shows that that was in the voice of former Gates Foundation executive Boris Nikolich, who was a longtime executive at the Gates Foundation and also worked for Bill Gates's private office. And one email alleges that Bill Gates had contracted a sexually transmitted disease and they wanted to surreptitiously give antibiotics to Bill Gates's now ex-wife, Melinda French Gates. I'm obviously not a lawyer. I've been told that giving medicine to someone does fall into a category that may not be legal. Again, I'm not exactly the expert. I will let the

0: any lawyers aside on that. But to be sure, Gates's people have said that that is false. We know from our reporting that when Bill Gates faces congressional questioning on June 10th, that aides of Congress members have told people that they plan to ask about that and those emails specifically. So it could very well come up.
1: So in your reporting, as all these details are coming out, you list some of the ways that Gates's former associates have been distancing themselves from Gates. Warren Buffett is really a key example here. But even the company that he co-founded, I mean, Microsoft, stopped him from hosting the dinner that he usually hosts in association with the big annual CEO conference at Microsoft. What kinds of social and professional consequences did you find in your reporting that Bill Gates is experiencing because of the Epstein revelations?
0: Libby, those two that you mentioned, Berkshire Hathaway and Warren Buffett, and then separately Microsoft, were most shocking to me. But those are only two of several examples we report on. With Microsoft, it has an annual CEO summit, and Bill Gates usually hosts this, you know, dinner at his compound in Washington State that I imagine your listeners maybe are familiar with.
1: We can see it from 520, yeah.
0: Mm-hmm. Yeah, but from hearing about. And so this is a dinner I've heard about from CEOs over the years as one of the favorite things that they go to. And weeks before this was supposed to take place, Bill and his team heard from Microsoft basically saying, this isn't the right time to do it this year. So thanks, but no thanks. I will add that a Microsoft spokesman said that while it didn't work out with Bill this year, he's invited next year. To note, Bill Gates co-founded Microsoft. He was CEO of Microsoft for many years, and he was on Microsoft's board until 2020. So this is just not your average snub. With Berkshire Hathaway, the company that his longtime pal Warren Buffett led for decades, and where Bill also had served on the board for a number of years until 2020, we learned that at its annual shareholder meeting in early May, basically people advised Bill not to go. He wasn't technically disinvited, but there was that advisement, and he did not attend for the first time in many, many, many years.
1: That kind of thing happened also, like, in India at the AI Impact Summit, where Gates was there at a hotel, like ready to go and deliver a keynote speech. And then the government of India, according to your reporting, basically intervened and kind of encouraged him not to attend. I mean, it just seems like showing up, traveling all that way, and then being turned back is, that's a really big statement.
0: Let me set the stage for you with this one, Libby. There is a hotel in New Delhi, India, called the Oberoi. It is where some of the wealthiest, you know, global leaders, billionaires stay. It's like not your average hotel. There is a symmetrical marble white staircase leading up to it, a huge wooden tree of life sculpture. And Bill Gates, that is where he usually stays. He's stationed there and basically waiting to receive word if he would be going to this dinner with the India Prime Minister Modi and French President Emmanuel Macron and a bunch of other business leaders who were involved in the India AI Summit, and ultimately was told not to go. Right before that dinner, there had been this back and forth with local Indian media and even the Gates Foundation, where his name wasn't appearing on the website for key speakers. In local India publications, they had said that Indian government officials were reviewing his invite. And the Gates Foundation tweeted days before that Bill Gates will be giving his keynote as scheduled. So Bill's waiting at the Oberoi. This dinner does not materialize. And then one of his Gates Foundation, the country lead, the India country lead, receives word from the India government that it would be better for him not to give his keynote because it would be too much of a distraction from the focus of the summit, which is AI. And they left it to the Gates Foundation and to Gates's team on how they wanted to communicate that. It is, I mean, snub might not even be the best word, because to your point, he traveled across the world. That was not the only thing on his agenda. He visited other cities in India, but that was the main thing for that trip. And he was turned away.
1: And as you write, this is a huge fall from grace for somebody who had achieved really a pinnacle of social regard, what, just 5-10 years ago. Can you kind of characterize the achievement that Gates's image had reached before all of these Epstein revelations really started to make it crack?
0: For this piece, I really went back to 2019. That is the year that Jeffrey Epstein dies in jail. That is the year that more revelations come out about Bill Gates's ties to Jeffrey Epstein. And to me, that was kind of like the beginning of it. And there were some internal Gates Foundation documents that I reviewed that showed Gates's and Gates's private office, Gates Ventures, I should say, where there is this survey done by YouGov that shows Bill Gates was the most admired man. And it was not the first time. And they were really like applauding this and all of the hard work they had done to burnish his image and his reputation. And I think about that moment and then where we are now. I want to do take a little step back to say Bill Gates has done so much for the world. I am not trying to take away from that. You mentioned at the top of this how the Gates Foundation's endowment is $89 billion. They are working to eradicate malaria, to eradicate polio. They're focused on maternal and childhood mortality rates, which have hit highs, and so much other work that they've done. I am not trying to take away from that, but we are shedding a light on a very carefully cultivated image over many, many years to take the Bill Gates from the Microsoft antitrust bad boy hearings to where he was in 2019 as the most admired man ahead of the Dalai Lama and the Pope. And now that new information continues to flow out about his ties to Jeffrey Epstein, it sheds a light on what he and his team have said over the years and shows that they haven't been fully truthful with all those ties.
1: I think it's especially interesting for a Seattle audience and for somebody like me. I grew up in the shadow of Microsoft, literally on the East Side. You know, to Seattle audience members, Gates and Paul Allen, his co-founder, they're like the kids from Lakeside who made good, you know. And, you know, Gates's father was a famous and well-respected attorney and philanthropist in the region as well. And seeing, again, his evolution from this like cutthroat entrepreneur in the antitrust cases in the 90s and then shifting to this, you know, the Giving Pledge and the philanthropic efforts that really softened the image and made him, you know, into this like man of the world. I'm going to solve, you know, the world. World's problems, again, as you say, rising in regard, and then to see again this like running up against an inability to get away from his past and some of the mistakes, as he's characterized them, that he made in his social and professional life. I think it's a fascinating evolution that you detail. And I think all of this, of course, as you've gotten sourced in his team and his current and former staff, it's been really difficult for the people who are trying to manage that image. Can you just kind of characterize what that machine looks like?
0: Absolutely, because we didn't even touch on the two Netflix documentaries yet, Libby, that also helped to show his image as this Mr. Rogers-esque, you know, global philanthropist. So to take a step back, there's the entire Gates empire. For the purpose of answering your question, I'll focus on his private office, Gates Ventures, also headquartered in Washington State, and the Gates Foundation. Each of those different organizations has internal polling teams of multiple people that work on measuring different aspects of both Bill Gates and with the foundation, it's Gates and the Gates Foundation. I know from internal documents I reviewed that with Gates Ventures, they've looked at how inspirational he is, favorability around him, trustworthiness, everything is measured. And that even goes to them recognizing this fall from grace earlier this year when that batch of DOJ files were released in late January. I reviewed a document that showed there was a more than 40% increase in, quote, critical news narratives, end quotes, about Gates and the Gates Foundation since those Epstein files were released through February. And one chart even highlighted large global news cycles following an interview Melinda French Gates had done when she talked about Epstein earlier this year.
1: Yeah, with NPR.
0: Mm-hmm. Exactly.
1: Yeah.
0: It was after Bill Gates pulled out of that tech summit in India that we just talked about. And he had this town hall with Gates Foundation employees, known internally as BG Unplugged. And they noted in this chart that it was a continuation of negatively framed news. I'll just note also with that town hall that he did, it was in late February. And he was really, it was described to me as him like really bearing his soul and like owning up to some of the mistakes he had made and really like confessing some of his personal life to the staff of the Gates Foundation. His girlfriend, Paula Hurd, was sitting in the front row. One of his sisters was sitting in the front row. And he mentioned and admitted, acknowledged having affairs with two Russian women, which had been detailed in the Epstein files. Like, this was now public information. What was really surprising to me and to some people that I spoke with who kind of had a bit of disbelief at that admission from him was that it turned out in his divorce negotiations, there were allegations of more than 20 affairs. The reason why we include that in the story is that even when he was owning up to his mistakes, he still wasn't being completely truthful. And that is part of why we wrote this article.
1: Can you characterize how all of this has affected the Gates Foundation? Again, you know, one of the largest philanthropic ventures in the world, the kinds of issues that they tackle, hunger, disease, just like an incredible amount of good work that has been done. How is the Gates Foundation navigating the discomfort that donors are feeling around this?
0: This is an interesting and tricky situation because what I have learned is that nonprofits are still taking and accepting money from the Gates Foundation, in part because federal funding has dried up so much. There's a ton of data showing this is a really tricky time to be a nonprofit and get funding. At the same time, our reporting shows that nonprofit partners have basically said they don't want to have public-facing engagements with Bill Gates right now. We report that there was supposed to be a South Africa trip in the works that went through the Gates Foundation that was actually pulled down after that whole shenanigans in India. I don't know a better word for it. So they've had to adjust some of their own programming and certainly his travel schedule. And you can even see some of that frustration from a scene that we report on where the foundation CEO, Mark Sussman, had a town hall in early February, just a couple of days after that latest batch of DOJ files were released that detailed information about Bill Gates and a number of people that worked for him. And I talked to people who said they saw people crying in the audience. There were questions about what do we say to our partners? How do we do this work? And I'll just say from the many people I've talked to, you know, that are tied to the foundation, those questions persist. I'm not saying I've talked to everybody. Of course, I haven't. But I know that there are some really big questions that have been aired internally and certainly to me privately about the dichotomy between the incredible work that the foundation does to save lives and improve lives and the shadow that Bill Gates's personal decisions and his ties to Epstein and his own personal life and his various affairs. It's been difficult for that to be divorced or taken away from the work of the foundation. And a lot of them are dealing with that right now. The biggest question, will Warren Buffett give his annual donation to the Gates Foundation? It usually comes at the end of June this month. Warren Buffett has given more than $40 billion to the Gates Foundation. And he said on CNBC in late March that he isn't sure if he's going to give that.
1: We're looking ahead to the congressional testimony next week. That is not going to be on video. Will there be a readout of that, or how will the information from that testimony be released?
0: My understanding is that when people who have received these letters from the House Oversight Committee to participate in congressional questioning and voluntarily go, which is the case with Bill Gates, there is flexibility given. You know, they were able to push back the congressional questioning for a few weeks. It was supposed to be May 19th, delayed to June 10th. And they did not have video as part of that, unlike Bill and Hillary Clinton, which was a very different scenario. They were actually subpoenaed to go. So this is voluntary. Bill Gates is not the only person going voluntarily. And my understanding is that there is a transcript that is shared days after, and there is also the ability given to his team to redact certain things. So we are not going to get the full picture. There will not be video, but you better believe I will be covering that. So stay tuned.
1: Emily Glazer, enterprise reporter at the Wall Street Journal. Her story is called Bill Gates Spent Years Crafting His Image. Now it's cracking. Really appreciate your reporting and your time today, Emily. Thank you.
0: Thanks, Libby.
1: You're listening to Soundside. I'm Libby Denkman. And just a note, Microsoft is a financial supporter of KUOW, but we cover them like we do any other company. And when we come back on Soundside, our friends at Booming look at the journey of one laid off tech worker and what it can tell us about where some of the local labor force may be headed. 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
2: 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The bridge collapse in Baltimore 2 years ago happened in part because it, and dozens of others like it, weren't built for the ships of today. A look at bridges as infrastructure bellwethers tomorrow afternoon at 2:30 and tomorrow evening at 6:30.
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2: Several times over the past month, mysterious men have been seen emerging from New York's sewers, prompting some tension in surface dwellers there. That story is part of As It Happens, which begins soon at 9.
1: You're listening to Soundside. I'm Libby Denkman. What's it like to go from white collar to blue? And what can it tell us about where the workforce is headed? On the latest episode of KUOW's economy podcast, Booming, reporters Monica Nicholsberg and Joshua McNichols sit down with Brett Burden, a laid off tech worker who did what lots of people are advising. Brett went into the trades.
4: Joshua, do you remember last year when I interviewed Brad Smith, Microsoft's president?
5: Yeah, of course.
4: It was right before they laid off 3% of their workforce in what eventually became one of several mass layoffs that year.
5: Yeah.
4: And he had this piece of advice for people who were worried that AI was going to replace their tech jobs that has always stuck with me. He was talking about the data center build out and how a shortage of electricians and HVAC technicians was actually the thing holding tech companies back from building as fast as they wanted to.
6: Believe me, if you love working with electricity, there are really bright futures for people who want to be electricians or people who want to be plumbers. And that's one of the great things about our community colleges. They have courses, and our labor unions have apprenticeships. All of these things are opportunities for people.
4: It was just so striking. All of these well-paid tech workers are losing their jobs, maybe because of AI, maybe for other reasons. But either way, you have this tech executive saying, maybe you should just go into the trades.
5: Right.
4: And then I met someone who made this theoretical career pivot suddenly very real. His name is Brett Burden. He's in his early 30s, and a few years before the pandemic, he took a job for a contractor that works for Microsoft. And I think I'll just let him tell you the rest of his story. So to start, I wonder if you could just tell me why you decided to go into tech in the first place.
7: I loved computers from when I was a kid. I grew up playing video games. All my friends were computer nerds. And I was kind of stuck at a dead-end retail job. And then a friend of mine had gotten a job at Microsoft. And he was a regular customer that came into my store. And he asked me, he said, you're still into computers, right? And I said, yeah, I just built a new one. And he asked if I wanted to potentially work as a vendor at Microsoft. And he set up an interview and I got in.
4: What did it feel like when you got the job?
7: It felt awesome. It felt like I had finally gotten a real big boy job that paid a lot more. Felt like real. I commuted. I went to an office. I had a badge. I was issued a computer, all this stuff. It felt real and big and important.
4: And what was your role exactly? What was a typical day like?
7: I was a communications manager for the Azure cloud. And whenever it went down or there was a service interruption, we were the team that wrote the messaging of what happened. So we would jump on a call with all the software engineers and all of those kind of engineers, coders, stuff like that, that were assessing what was done. They would tell us what had happened and what they were doing to fix it. And we would translate that like tech jargon into like layman's terms and then publish that to Azure cloud users.
4: I think anybody who has tried to communicate with a business lately knows that automation is taking on a lot of that work.
7: Yeah.
4: Is that something that you saw on your team?
7: It was starting by the time I was there for like 2 or 3 years. And by the time I was leaving, it was becoming more and more common.
4: Okay. And then walk me through the day that you were laid off.
7: Yeah, that was fun. I was laid off a couple months into the COVID pandemic.
4: I'm sorry that happened.
7: Yeah.
4: So did you immediately start looking for another similar job in tech?
7: Yeah. At the end of that year unemployed, I found another tech job.
4: What was that job?
7: I was a program manager for the Office 365 suite.
4: Oh, for Microsoft.
7: Yeah. So it was another Microsoft vendor role. And then that was when, I want to say it was 2023, Microsoft, Meta, Google, Amazon, all of those companies, I think, laid off around 10,000 FTEs, full-time people, all at once. And what the news didn't cover was they also cut their vendor budgets, which meant my company had to cut a lot of their own jobs. And I was a team of one, and I was easy to get rid of because it was all work that could be absorbed.
4: So you've gone through another layoff. Mm-hmm. And is there a light bulb moment when you decide I need to find another career path?
7: Yeah, it was a buddy of mine also works in HVAC, and I know he makes really good money. He really likes his job. Maybe it's something I can do. And he made a couple phone calls and got me in touch with the union and tested in, and now I'm here.
4: When you get home from work now, how does that feeling compare to logging off from your old job?
7: I'm a lot more satisfied. There's this really empowering sense of accomplishment of there was an issue and I fixed it and I can see it. You can physically see okay, these people were roasting. It's a summer day and it's 110 degrees outside. And now I've used welding torches and built something and fixed a physical issue. It's like I can see and touch what I've done and what I've fixed.
4: What kind of customers does the company you're working for now do installations for?
7: We do a lot of new construction of pretty much any commercial building.
4: What about data centers?
7: We have a crew that almost exclusively works with the data center in Tukwila, and it's just constant.
4: Does that make you feel more confident that you'll have a job?
7: Absolutely. Yeah. There's always a need to keep stuff either warm or cold. You always have to have airflow. And I'm not as worried as I was when I was in tech about maintaining my job.
4: What career advice would you give young people if they were asking you what they should do?
7: I would say look into an apprenticeship. I went to college 5 times. I dropped out 4 or 5 times before I realized that maybe the trade, and then going through the tech world and then realizing the trades was really my best fit. I wish I had done that out of high school. There's always going to be a need for tradespeople. All of the tech people are getting replaced by AI, and you can't replace us with AI yet or ever. So if I could go back, I would have done this right out of high school. I'm much more proud to be a union HVAC trades worker than I ever was to be a tech worker.
4: To hear more stories like this one, find Booming, KUOW's economy podcast, on the KUOW app or wherever you listen.
5: And thanks to Monica for that story. 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I'm Libby Denkman. 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
2: 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I'm Bill O'Grady. Even as a mega drought persists in western states, San Diego has a surplus of water. The secret? Desalination. That story on All Things Considered tomorrow afternoon and evening between 3 and 6. Low near 60 tonight, partly cloudy this evening, then becoming mostly cloudy. Wednesday, high around 70. Cloudy in the morning, then becoming partly sunny. Wednesday night, lows lower to mid-50s, mostly cloudy, chance of rain after midnight. And then Thursday, high right around 70 once more, this time mostly cloudy with a chance of rain in the morning and then mostly sunny in the afternoon. KUOW is a self-sustaining service of the University of Washington. Online, kuow.org.
8: Hello, I'm Neil Kirksall.
9: And I'm Chris Howden. Coming up on As It Happens...
8: Sweet 16, Canada has formally asked for a 16-year extension of its trade agreement with Mexico and the U.S. We ask Ontario's trade representative in Washington whether Canada can actually get what it wants from the Trump administration.
9: And a whole different animal. Many people would be less than thrilled to find their favorite island overrun by insects, but our guest is celebrating the fact that bugs are making a comeback on Lord Howe Island now that the invasive rats have been eradicated.
8: Those stories and more coming up for you on the Tuesday edition of As It Happens.

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2: So it's almost like a fantasy of what an island would be.
3: It sounds stunning.
2: Yeah, it's a UNESCO heritage site, and you know, it's sort of like Australia's jewel for both like tourism and environmentalism. Like, we're very, very proud of it.
3: Maxim, I'm glad we could speak. Thank you.
2: Yeah, thank you so much.
4: Maxim Adams is a PhD student at the University of Sydney. That's where we reached him.

0: Live from NPR News in Washington, I'm Dan Ronan. The votes are being counted in six states that had primaries Tuesday. In Iowa, the Democratic State Representative Josh Turek will face Congresswoman Ashley Hinson for the U.S. Senate seat now being held by Joni Ernst. Votes are also being counted in California for the governor's race and mayor of Los Angeles. Secretary of State Marco Rubio faced tough questions about Ebola, Iran, and other subjects on Capitol Hill Tuesday. NPR Michelle Kellerman reports.
1: Secretary Rubio says before the U.S. lifts its blockade of Iranian ports, the Iranians need to stop firing on commercial vessels and let traffic resume. Democratic Senator Christopher Murphy pressed him on that, pointing out that the strait was open before the U.S. and Israel launched the war against Iran.
2: The question is, how are we going to get it reopened? Are you going to drive a bargain that is so tough and so hard that the strait remains closed? So how are we going to get it open?
3: The first thing, that is a predicate to anything else happening. The straits have to be reopened.
1: And Rubio says U.S. sanctions won't be eased until Iran gets to the next step, negotiating over its nuclear program. Michelle Kellerman, NPR News, the State Department.
0: Federal investigators are examining the prediction market trades of former Congressman George Santos. NPR's Bobby Allen.
4: 4 months after George Santos had a seven-year wire fraud prison sentence commuted by President Trump, he took to social media. Santos said he planned on attending Trump's State of the Union address. What he didn't say publicly is that he was betting tens of thousands of dollars on the prediction market site Kalshi that he would not attend. Before it was revealed he did not go, he cashed out. That's according to three sources with direct knowledge of Santos's trades. The Justice Department and the Commodity Futures Trading Commission are investigating. When reached by NPR, Santos said the investigations were news to him. He said, "I'm not saying yes, I'm not saying no," when asked if he has an account on Kalshi. Bobby Allen, NPR News.
0: Top Democrats are still backing Graham Plantner, the party's presumptive nominee for the U.S. Senate in Maine, after reports that he sent sexually explicit texts to women outside of his marriage. NPR's Sam Greengass reports on the story from Maine.
5: Graham Plantner was on Capitol Hill for meetings with Senate Democrats, including Senate Minority Leader Chuck Schumer. The Oysterman is trying to defeat Senator Susan Collins, the only Republican incumbent running in a state President Trump lost in 2024. During a news conference, Schumer was asked multiple questions about Plantner.
6: "We're going to beat Susan Collins and take back the Senate. Any other subject you got? Any other subject?"
5: Schumer endorsed Plantner after his preferred pick, Governor Janet Mills, suspended her campaign. Mills is still on the primary ballot, though. In a statement, Plantner says, quote, "People don't care about gossip or headlines. They care that you're fighting for their hospitals, their paychecks, their kids." Sam Greenglass, NPR News, Washington.
0: And you're listening to NPR News from Washington. One day after President Trump said Israel and Lebanon had agreed to de-escalate their fighting, Israeli drone strikes killed 11 people, including an adult man and two children. The latest attacks came as another round of ceasefire talks between Israel and Lebanon took place in Washington on Tuesday. An emergency shipment of antiviral medication for hantavirus is on its way to Spain, France, and the Netherlands. NPR's Gabrielle Emanuel reports the doses will be tested for treatment of that disease.
7: Hantavirus spread on a cruise ship earlier this year, infecting more than a dozen people and killing three so far. There's no known treatment or vaccine for this virus, but the European Medicine Agency identified the medication favipiravir as the most plausible existing medicine to use in trials and under a compassionate use protocol for the very sick who have no other options. Typically, this medication is used for things like severe influenza or COVID in some countries. The drug is made by Fujifilm Pharmaceuticals in Japan. It's donating 1,400 tablets for EU member states to use. Gabriella Emanuel, NPR News.
0: The Las Vegas Golden Knights have won Game 1 of the National Hockey League Stanley Cup Final, defeating the Carolina Hurricanes 5-4 in what was a wide-open, high-scoring game. Las Vegas rallied from a 2-0 deficit. Game 2 is Tuesday night. Meanwhile, the NBA Finals get underway tonight in San Antonio. 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
10: Snap Studios. Snappers, I have a confession to make. The truth is that every single aspect of my professional life, actually, every single aspect of my life in general, has been predicated on the idea of fake it till you make it. If someone asked me, hey, can you act, write, dance, draft, direct, run, draw, compose, swim, I've almost always said, yeah, I can do that. Sometimes it worked. Sometimes it absolutely did not work. Those times are called hard lessons. But generally, I'll tell the kids, go ahead. Give whatever it is a go. What's the worst that can happen? Well, it turns out that there are, in fact, certain things that you might not want to fake. Today's show, The Real Fleetwood Mac. We're going to soft rock out this piece. My name is Glenn Washington. You're going to want to turn up the volume a little bit because you're listening to Snap Judgment. Our story comes from the golden age of classic rock. Tour buses, stadium, concert hall, mullets, shimmying under the bright, sweaty spotlight, all the rock star stuff. And as such, there might be some language and references to drug use. Bad rock stars. Bad. Producer John Facile grabs the mic and goes in search of the real Fleetwood Mac. Snap Judgment.
11: I'm ready to fire. Here we go. 3, 2, 1.
12: Rich Angler is a concert promoter in Pittsburgh.
11: Been doing this for 54 years, over 6,000 concerts.
12: And in 1974, he gets a call from an agent in New York telling him that the band Fleetwood Mac is looking for a venue in Pittsburgh to host the first show of their U.S. tour.
11: I said, oh, you mean the first on the whole tour? This would be fantastic.
12: Fleetwood Mac. Got a black magic woman. Before Stevie Nicks joined the band, they were bluesier, harder rocking, more psychedelic. Even in the early 70s, they were incredibly popular. Maybe not as big as they eventually became, but they had hits like Black Magic Woman.
11: I said, this will be big news. I'll be able to advertise. Come be a part of the first date on the tour of Fleetwood Mac coming from England. You know, wow, this is a super show. So, day of the show comes.
12: Minutes before Fleetwood Mac's set, Rich peers out from backstage at thousands of rock fans. He takes a deep, dank whiff.
11: The whole place was smoked up. It was like an atomic bomb went off.
12: But there's a problem.
11: There was no appearance yet of the band. I don't see any Fleetwood Mac.
12: He doesn't see a single member of the band. Not even Mick Fleetwood, the band's namesake. A long-haired, 6'6" drumming powerhouse. He's hard to miss. Rumors have been circulating that Fleetwood Mac is breaking up and that the band members are at each other's throats. So Rich has reason to be worried.
11: There's nobody, you know, they have not arrived yet. What is going on? And all of a sudden, boom, the door opens up. I see 1, 2, 3, 4... four or five guys walk in and straight back into the dressing room.
12: Rich doesn't recognize any of these dudes, but they are definitely not Fleetwood Mac.
11: And then the next thing I see is this guy. He was a little older. He didn't have a suit on, but he was kind of dressy.
12: this guy introduces himself as Fleetwood Mac's manager.
11: And I said, where's Fleetwood Mac? He said, they just walked right by you. I said, well, what are you talking about? I thought those were the roadies. He said, no, that's Fleetwood Mac. And I said, hang on, are you kidding me? I've done dates with them in the past. That's not them. He goes, well, listen, this is Fleetwood Mac as it is today. Forget about those other guys. They're out. You're never going to see them again. This is Fleetwood Mac. And I go, oh, no, no way. I said, this is not happening. He rears back his arm like to slug me. He starts to swing, and as he swings, I lunge forward. My natural instinct was to, you know, dive at him.
12: Rich wraps his arms around the manager's chest, and the two topple backward into a wall. A security guard comes rushing over.
11: Whoa, the guy's breaking up. What's going on? Next thing I know, the band runs on stage, and they start playing. What has just happened? I'm in like the Twilight Zone. I'm like pacing around. I didn't know what to do. I know the people were going to be so upset, and this is total BS.
12: What Rich doesn't know is that the guys in the band are feeling pretty much the same way he is.
13: You know, going on stage, thinking, my God, you know, we don't really want to be doing this. This doesn't feel right, but we didn't know how to get out of it.
12: The frontman of the band billed as Fleetwood Mac that night was a blonde singer with a soulful, ragged voice who went by the name Elmer Gantry.
13: A lot of people say, oh, Elmer, you were in the bogus Fleetwood Mac. I mean, it was easier to go, yeah, that's right.
12: The real reason Elmer was on that stage and felt like he couldn't leave was because he'd been asked to go on by drummer Mick Fleetwood himself.
13: We knew what we knew, which was that we were doing it because Fleetwood had come to our house and said it all and laid it all out.
12: Just 2 months before the show in Pittsburgh, Elmer was living in South London with guitarist Kirby Gregory. The two were writing and recording music together when they got a call from Kirby's manager, who also happened to manage Fleetwood Mac. And he told them that Mick Fleetwood wanted to meet them.
13: He said, okay, well, Mick will call you. So Mick did call, and then he came over to where we were living.
12: Mick Fleetwood parked his Morgan sports car outside their flat and ducked his head as he passed through the doorway. Wiry, wearing a loose shirt, his signature pair of wooden balls hanging from his belt.
13: But he seemed damaged, actually, very depressed.
12: Here's what Mick Fleetwood said in his autobiography.
14: I couldn't take it anymore. I was coming unglued emotionally. It was heartbreak heaped on heartache for me.
13: He just split up with his wife. She was the singer. He said he really needed a rest, needed to get his head together.
12: So Mick was headed to Africa for some R&R. And while he was gone, he wanted Elmer and Kirby to help him form a new lineup of Fleetwood Mac, with Elmer as the lead singer and Kirby on lead guitar.
13: And I thought, well, this makes perfect sense, actually. We've got the kind of, you know, British blues rock background. We would just slide into these positions naturally, really. So it seemed, it wasn't even really a surprise. It was exciting. It was delightful. But it wasn't really it wasn't like, oh my God, why did you think of us? I mean, that never occurred to me. You know, it was obvious why we would have been thought of, because of who we were and what we were doing, what we'd been doing, you know.
12: In the 60s, Elmer fronted Elmer Gantry's Velvet Opera, a band known for their wild shows and the song Flames, covered by an early version of Led Zeppelin. They'd even shared a bill once with Fleetwood Mac.
13: That was definitely known. I mean, it may not have been famous, but I was notorious.
12: Kirby, on the other hand, was in the band Curved Air. He was barely out of his teens, but he could shred with the best of them.
13: And he had a guitar, and yet he did wonderful things with it.
12: Together, they were a dynamic duo. They played all over London, even though they didn't make a whole lot of money doing it.
13: You know, we had this old second-hand beaten-up old truck, and literally the front was held on with gaffer tape. It was that kind of, you know, that kind of struggle, and having a whip round to see what we could afford on the way home from a gig to eat. It was that kind of stuff. And is there enough money to pay for the gas, you know?
12: Now, here was a bona fide rock star, a guy who'd made it big time, the very Fleetwood of Fleetwood Mac himself, offering them the biggest opportunity they'd ever had.
13: It was like, oh God, we're gonna actually have roadies. We're gonna have like decent equipment. Well, at last, there might be a possibility of getting some regular income.
12: Plus, they were fans of Fleetwood Mac, and they were excited to take the band into a new era.
13: Would you like to join Fleetwood Mac? Yeah, obviously, who wouldn't, you know?
12: So that afternoon in their flat, with Mick Fleetwood, they talked about what they would play on their upcoming tour of America.
13: We went through a whole load of numbers to include in the set, and he said, well, that's no problem. I obviously know all those.
12: Working with Fleetwood Mac's manager, Elmer and Kirby would enlist the musicians, keeping Mick Fleetwood and possibly one or two others from the old lineup.
15: Did you have any reservations about the fact that it was only Mick Fleetwood?
13: Well, there'd been something like 12 lineups of Fleetwood Mac up until that point.
12: It's true. Not a lot of job security in Fleetwood Mac. After a couple of hours, Mick Fleetwood left Elmer and Kirby's flat, satisfied.
13: He seemed kind of enthusiastic. It seemed like it was real and it was going to happen. And he said, I'll be in touch before we all go to the States.
12: Elmer and Kirby start phoning up musicians to join the band. Some are friends, like the bassist.
13: We've just been offered this. It's fantastic. You know, do you want to get involved?
12: A keyboard player signs on.
13: He was a great pianist when he was sober, but he was rarely sober.
12: And finally, a temporary drummer to play with them until Mick Fleetwood has had time to get over his heartbreak or whatever.
13: It was all supposed to be secret. It was all supposed to be hush, hush. And we rehearsed. We rehearsed the set that we were putting together, Stop Missing Round, you know, Rattlesnake Shake, all those old Mac numbers.
12: Weeks go by, and they don't hear from Mick Fleetwood. But then it's time to get on the plane and go.
13: And we were a bit annoyed that he hadn't come down to rehearsals, but I don't think the plan was ever for him to travel with us. I thought Mick would be going first class under his own steam, you know.
12: January 1974. Elmer first steps foot in America, a place he'd never been.
13: Everything was discovery, new discovery, exciting. I mean, it was one of those things that when you're sort of 14 or 15, you know, it's like, I want to have a hit record and I want to tour America.
12: And their first stop is that show booked by promoter Rich Angler.
11: How are you, my friend?
12: At a theater in Pittsburgh.
11: It's 3,500 seats. So I go on sale, boom, the thing sells out, like, right away.
13: It was rammed, absolutely rammed.
12: The band is ready to rock, but their star drummer, Mick Fleetwood...
13: Right, where's Mick?
12: MIA.
13: We said, well, where is he?
12: Feeding Elmer and the boys information is Fleetwood Mac's manager, Cliff Davis.
13: Cliff said he's not coming, he's not here. We said, well, cancel the gig then. This, we're not going on and we need to just go.
12: But Cliff is not one to take no for an answer.
13: Saying, look, it's nicked. I've signed a contract for the band to go on and you can't do that sort of thing over in the States. You'll end up in jail. And of course, we felt incredibly vulnerable because we'd never been there before. We didn't know how anything worked. Cliff was the band with the tickets and the money. What do you do if you're sitting in jail in Pittsburgh and you don't know what's going on, you know?
12: Even within the already very shady world of 70s rock managers, Cliff Davis had a reputation. He was known to be eccentric, aggressive even, barking out orders in his thick Cockney accent while practicing karate.
13: You'd be discussing something in the office and he'd be walking around sort of spinning nunchuckers. He was really good at it. You know, I saw him destroy a chair just standing there one day.
15: Did you know that he was a big karate enthusiast?
11: Did you just make that up?
12: Rich Angler, the promoter, who got into that awkward man tussle with Cliff Davis.
11: Oh, my goodness. I'm glad the security guy was there. I might not have lived to that. He might have to take me out in a stretcher.
12: He had to watch helplessly as a band featuring none of the original Fleetwood Mac members took the stage.
11: I couldn't believe it. I was in the middle of a bogus Fleetwood faux Mac.
12: As Elmer grabs the mic He's feeling loose, ready. He'd already thoroughly prepared with what he called his gig kit.
13: Some speed, a quarter bottle of rum, and some weed. Getting the balance between like being disinhibited enough but being functional enough.
12: The band doesn't feel like they have a choice now. They don't know what the consequences will be if they don't hold up their end of the bargain.
13: It was just about get on, let's get on, show them what we can do. This is going to be great. And there were some numbers you go, this is going to blow them away.
11: And the band went straight into Rattlesnake Shake. To my astonishment and amazement, the band was actually good. They learned all the songs and they were pulling off this coup. The audience, they're like going nuts, loving it. The crowd was going crazy.
12: Not many seem to notice that this Fleetwood Mac ain't exactly Fleetwood Mac.
11: We either gave 3 or 5 refunds out of 3,500 people.
13: We did 2 encores. It was fantastic. It was just went down a bomb. We played really well. It was amazing.
12: When Elmer gets off stage, though, that's when reality hits. There's no way this tour can go on without Mick Fleetwood.
13: Our hearts sunk. You know, what are we going to do?
12: Elmer and the band are being paid by the gig, so cutting the tour short now, that'll really hurt financially. But manager Cliff Davis reassures them, don't worry, Mick is still coming.
13: It was just, no, he couldn't make it for tonight. He is coming, but he just hasn't got it together. He's still sort of in a very depressed mood. It was like, well, okay then. He could have come out after, you know, before the second gig or the third gig, you know.
12: As the band makes their way up the East Coast, they don't hear word one from Mick Fleetwood, and Elmer has no way of contacting him.
13: We weren't given any phone numbers for him. So, we were kind of hanging on.
12: Meanwhile, the press is beginning to notice that Fleetwood Mac is light a Fleetwood. Articles start appearing with titles like Really the Mac? And Will the Real Fleetwood Mac Please Stand Up?
13: That was kind of nasty stuff. And we thought, this is really bad.
12: Many of the articles note that Mick Fleetwood is still a member of the band and intending to join them. But by the time the tour reaches New York City, he still hasn't shown.
13: Because of the publicity in the media and the press, that kind of stuff, the worry was going on stage and were you going to get hit by a bottle before you even started playing?
12: Half an hour before going on stage at the Academy of Music in New York City, for the first time ever, Elmer loses his voice.
13: I could hardly speak. You know, I reacted really badly to air conditioning. I mean, the fact that I smoked an enormous amount of fags as well.
12: Cliff insists that the band go on and play anyway, without Elmer.
13: You know, an instrumental set, no matter how good it was not really what the audience had come to see, you know. And I felt bad for the other boys because I just figured, you know, we need to do this together.
12: After limbering up with some karate moves, Cliff goes on stage to address the increasingly hostile crowd. He takes the microphone and calls for silence.
13: He said, I am Fleetwood Mac. We took that with a pinch of salt and went, nuts.
12: Cliff Davis claimed to own the rights to the band name Fleetwood Mac, which meant, in his mind, he could put anybody he wanted on stage and call them Fleetwood Mac.
13: That kind of belief that, you know, if you've got a bit of paper that says that you've registered the name, then you're entitled to do that. And he saw no problem with it at all.
12: Elmer watches from the sidelines as the band is forced to take the stage and play a 45-minute instrumental set. And he starts to realize something.
13: That we got caught in the crossfire between the Mac and Cliff.
12: Across the pond, Mick Fleetwood has started giving statements to the press, saying things like,
16: we're the real Fleetwood Mac, yeah, for sure.
13: That they'd been wronged and we were, you know, a bogus band trying to trade on their success.
14: I couldn't allow other musicians to tour under our name, whoever they were.
13: I knew absolutely that he was lying. If Mick at any time had phoned up and said, look, I don't want to do this, I'm not going through with it, it would have ended. You know, it would have ended during rehearsals. It would certainly have ended before we went. It's almost like years in the business and working towards something like this, and then it's completely destroyed and you've lost all credibility. More devastated than angry, I think. Felt kind of betrayed and let down.
12: Mick Fleetwood practically signed them up to do this tour. And now they're stuck.
13: Simply, we couldn't have afforded to get home. I mean, Cliff wasn't going to go, well, here's your ticket home, off you go then. He wasn't going to do that. There was no way. He was insistent that he was going to push this through and it was going to be a success.
12: Cliff is already forging ahead after the NYC show. To keep the band out of legal trouble, he renames them.
13: No, Cliff's going to change it to the New Fleetwood Mac.
12: They're now the New Fleetwood Mac.
13: And it's our job to go on stage and prove how good we are.
12: But the bad press continues to follow them wherever they go. Articles calling the band members phony, faceless, masquerading unknowns.
13: These unknowns, all this cobblers.
12: As the band moves west, gigs start to get canceled left and right. People call in complaining, asking for refunds. The Deputy Attorney General of Idaho even files a lawsuit after their show.
13: But the weird thing was, we carried on and we were still going down a storm. Some of the gigs, they were brilliant. I mean, you know, getting up and performing, you kind of, everything else goes out of the window and you're concentrating on what you're doing. And it was a good lineup, musicians that you know, I could rely on to do the job. It felt great and it went down great. Considering the situation that we were in and all the news and the bad publicity, getting encores at gigs was kind of quite surprising.
12: At one show, they lose power.
13: The back line all went down. Everything went down apart from the PA system. And I just scattered and made stuff up for about 10 minutes and got the audience involved and then clapping and stamping and right into it. And when the sound came back on again, there was an eruption of applause. You know, you get that kind of feel when it's all going right. You've got the audience. It's not so much you've got them as they're with you.
12: The New Fleetwood Mac shares stages and holds their own against rock legends like Kiss, Lynyrd Skynyrd, Joe Walsh.
13: And Joe Walsh said, I don't know who you are, man. He said, but you're a great band.
12: Sure, there are the occasional boos and people shouting, where's Mick? At least one bottle gets thrown. And it seems like someone, probably a member of the road crew, sabotages Kirby's guitar amp.
13: And we're about to do the sound check, and we find that the wires have all been ripped out of the back of the AC-30.
12: They just get a new amp and press on. Still, the weight of it all, being labeled as phonies and Rolling Stone and scabs by Mick Fleetwood, slowly grinds them down.
13: We were saying to Cliff, we want this to stop. We want to go home. We've had enough.
12: When they cross the border into Canada for a show in Calgary, Cliff finally agrees.
13: And we just wanted out. It was humiliating. The TV, the papers, it's just getting worse, you know. And it's all very well soldiering through and going down to sort of 500 people or 1,000 people in a gig. But that doesn't compare to thousands of

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0: 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When it was revealed that Pope Leo has Creole roots in New Orleans and grandparents who changed their racial identity to white after settling in Chicago, one journalist recognized the story. Her great uncle had done the same thing a century ago. She tells what she discovered about his life and the secret that split her family in half tomorrow evening. 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
4: 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As hurricane season starts, FEMA, the department tasked with disaster management, faces depleted funds and workers. We'll talk to the acting FEMA head and to the Emergency Management Director of North Carolina on its recovery from a devastating storm last year. Next time, here and now.
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0: Welcome back to Snap Judgment. Where our almost, not quite, maybe Fleetwood Mac story continues.
1: They were suing all of us, including Cliff, Kirby, myself, everybody involved.
2: Mick Fleetwood has to testify, and he admits that, yes, he'd been to Elmer and Kirby's house to talk about the tour. But it wasn't committal, he says.
1: It was just clearly bollocks, and the judge wasn't buying it. We didn't have to pay a penny. I didn't even have to appear in court.
2: A representative of Mick Fleetwood declined to comment on this story, and he's maintained ever since that he had nothing to do with the tour.
1: The last time I heard anything from the Mac was when Mick Fleetwood was sitting in my living room. I'm still really angry about it. It's amazing how it all comes back, the feelings around it.
3: I mean, if you were going to talk to Mick Fleetwood about all this, what would you want to say to him?
1: What the f*** happened? And if you weren't happy, why didn't you tell us? Why didn't you just phone up and say, I'm not doing it? Yeah, I'd like to know what was going on.
2: The real Fleetwood Mac relocated to Los Angeles in order to deal with the continuing legal fallout from the tour. There, they met Stevie Nicks and Lindsey Buckingham and set about becoming the biggest band in the world.
1: I mean, I don't begrudge them that stuff. What I begrudge is the fact that it was so devastating to us. I mean, it really destroyed our potential careers, basically. We'd been tainted by the publicity. We couldn't catch a cold, really.
2: Back in London, nobody wanted to work with Elmer and his guitar-playing flatmate Kirby. The calls just stopped coming.
1: I've never been particularly ambitious. It's like, even with this thing, you know, my career has been walking through open doors, and that ceased.
2: Kirby was so down, he swore off the music business entirely and moved to the country.
1: He just thought he'd never play again and went off peeling spuds and doing washing up at his father-in-law's hotel, you know.
3: What are you doing?

0: Nothing, really, at that time. Smoking quite a lot of dope, laying around. I can't really remember, actually, to tell you the truth.
1: And then Elmer got another offer he couldn't refuse from, of all people, Cliff Davis, the recently fired manager of Fleetwood Mac.
2: Why did you say yes to working with Cliff again?
0: I mean, we knew he was a bit of a megalomaniac, but our view was that he'd been stitched up by Mick Fleetwood. Cliff decided we should form a band and he would finance us putting a band together. That's how Stretch happened.
1: From the ashes of the new Fleetwood Mac rose Stretch, a group fronted by Elmer, featuring the bass player from the tour, and
0: Kirby came back from the deep low that he'd been in.
1: Kirby, Elmer's musical partner.
0: We auditioned for guitarists and we auditioned for drummers.
1: A lot of musicians who came in weren't actually interested in joining the band.
0: People turning up not good enough or not equipped enough, but really only coming in the first thing, oh, tell us about the Fleetwood Mac stuff. The attitude was, how did you think you could get away with that? You know, of course, we didn't think we could get away. We didn't think we were getting away with anything.
1: Finally, they had a lineup and they went into the studio.
0: And we were recording down there and Kirby turned up with this track.
1: A song he'd written during his hiatus from music.
0: I didn't like the style of it much.
1: But Elmer really connected with the lyrics. They were about betrayal and dishonesty. Like, the only one who knows the truth, that's him, me, and you. The damage is much deeper than you'll ever see.
2: Was it a very conscious comment on the Fleetwood Mac disaster?
0: Yeah, because it was Kirby, Mick Fleetwood, and me. You know, we're the only ones that know the truth. And it was a track that Kirby had written when he was in that kind of deep despair, trying to make sense of it all, just laying down the truth of the situation, how painful it was. The damage is much deeper than you'll ever see. Well, that's certainly true.
1: They decided to run through it right there in the studio. Even though Elmer's throat was sore and his voice was really more like a growl.
0: So I had kind of geek throat, which was like it adds a sort of bottom dimension to my vocal range. It was almost like a piss take. Oh, I'm going to do a Barry White on this, you know. While we were playing it, Jim, who was the drummer, he missed a beat, which he then realised sounded really good, so he repeated it.
3: I've been thinking about what you have done to me. The damage is much deeper than you'll ever see.
1: For 2.5 minutes, Elmer is at a simmer. And then he explodes.

0: my ears now. It's a pretty scorching track. Like, you guys sound pissed.
1: Yeah, I didn't think, oh, I'm going to make this really hard hit, you know, I'm going to sing it like this. I just sang it straight from the guts and out of the mouth, you know, bypass the brain at all costs. Man, that's him, me and you. You know, it's just lucky that it ended up being a classic, and I've heard loads of versions of it. You can't choose to create that stuff. You finish a track sometimes and everybody just looks at one another and we got that.
2: 1, 2. Now, you might not be surprised to learn that the song Elmer recorded with Stretch that day, Why Did You Do It?, became the biggest hit of his career. It's been featured in commercials, a Guy Ritchie movie, and Mick Fleetwood has definitely heard it.
3: The song was a direct attack on me for not showing up for the bogus Fleetwood Mac tour, which I'd never promised to do in the first place, of course. All of it was too bizarre. The damage is much deeper
2: than you'll ever see. Elmer and Kirby still make music together. Learn more about their tunes past and present on our website, snapjudgment.org. Thank you, Elmer, for sharing your story with us. Thanks as well to Mike Stacks from Ugly Things Magazine and the good folks at Whistledown Studios in London. Especially David Prest, who read the excerpts from Mick Fleetwood's autobiography for us. The original score for that piece was by Dirk Swartzoff. It was produced by John Vasile.

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1: I'm Robin Young. 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
5: Welcome back to Snap Judgment. Today, everyone wants the dream job, but it always goes to someone else. That is the rule. But what happens when that someone

0: This story starts back in the early 70s New York, when Merritt Riley was the Yankees' biggest 11-year-old fan.
1: I was hardcore.
0: Well, actually,
1: my mom and dad were big Yankee fans, so I really didn't have a choice, to tell you the truth. It was always extra special to be at a game, smelling the grass and smelling the popcorn. You know, always sought to get autographs and meet the players. But at the games, I'd be sitting there watching the bat boy retrieving foul balls, and I always wondered, how in God's name can I become that kid? I figured, you know, what the hell, I'll give it a shot, and I wrote a letter to Yankee Stadium. I didn't address it to anybody in particular, just hoping it would get a response.
0: And he did.
1: Pretty quickly.
0: From a bat boy named Joe.
1: Being the kid I was, I got the letter, and I was so excited. It was written on Yankee letterhead stationery, and I was like, wow, this is it. I showed my mom and dad.
0: Bat Boy Joe wrote back and said, in order to join the Bat Boy Club,
1: you had to have good grades, athletic ability, be 16 years old.
0: Merritt only met one of these requirements. He was a smarty pants.
1: Yeah.
0: But over the next 5 years, Merritt set his little mind and body to it, and bada bing bada boom, Joe hooked him up, and Merritt became a Yankee bat boy. And even before he did any bat boy things, it changed his life.
1: I'm kind of making fun of myself here. When I was in high school, I was like a little nerdy kid, you know? I wasn't really, one of those popular kids, you know what I mean? All of a sudden, everybody wanted to be my friend. Kids that I thought would never talk to me because they were the cool kids, they were the jocks. You know, it's funny because a lot of those kids are friends still today. Best part of the job was being around players that, you know, a year or two before I was watching on TV and only dreaming that it would be like a dream to, you know, to meet these people, you know, and now I'm in the same locker room as them.
0: Being a bat boy is no easy work. Merritt shined all the players' cleats, did the laundry, and during practices, he'd shag fly balls. But his most important job was during the game.
1: During the game, you have one responsibility. Once that player that's at home plate hits the ball, whether it's a base hit or an out, your main and only responsibility is to get that bat and get it right back to the dugout.
0: Once in the dugout, all Merritt had to do was return the bat to the bat container, where the other bats hung out.
1: During the game, the Yankees were very, very strict about not being part of the game. You know, being invisible, really.
0: Now, Merritt was planning the rest of his life and career from his gig as a bat boy. If he did a good job, his plan was to become an umpire. Well, that was the hope, at least until July 24th, 1983, Yankee Stadium. Merritt's beloved Yankees were facing one of their biggest rivals, the Kansas City Royals.
1: It was a Sunday afternoon in July, and back then the Yanks and Kansas City, they saw each other a lot in the playoffs, and it was a packed house. You know, it was hot, it was a loud, you know, boisterous crowd.
0: Now, this game was extra special to Merritt, not because of the heated rivalry, but because of one player on the Royals, the superstar hitter, George Brett.
1: For whatever reason, George Brett took a liking to me. Even though he was a superstar, he was like a regular guy. He'd, you know, clown around everybody in the clubhouse. He'd always be breaking my traps about one thing or another. And, you know, kidding around, not mean. He had a nickname for me, and it was Spalding from Caddyshack.
0: Spalding Smales. Not the coolest nickname. Spalding from the movie Caddyshack is a spoiled brat infamous for picking his nose and eating it.
1: You know what? It wasn't like I liked the nickname. I just liked that he noticed me enough to have a nickname for me. You know, he made you feel important. That made me like him, you know? He definitely became my favorite.
0: Yankee fan listeners, don't worry about it. His allegiance is still with you.
1: Yeah. I mean, George Brett was one of those guys that I would secretly root for. As long as the Yankees would win the game, I was rooting for George Brett to do well. There weren't other players I could say that about that were not on the Yankees.
0: All right, so back to the game.
1: First inning.
2: Second, third, fourth.
1: The game didn't stand out for any reason. Seventh inning. Eighth inning. All right, here we are on the top of the ninth inning. The Yanks are up 4-3.
0: And it's a very close game with the Royals at bat with two outs and a runner on base.
1: You know, you figured the Yanks are going to win this game. You have the Yankee closer, Goose Gossage, who basically was lights out once they brought him in. But a player from Kansas City gets on base, and none other than my favorite player in baseball, George Brett, the crowd's on its feet. George Brett is known as the Yankee killer, but also well known as the hemorrhoid guy.
0: Back in the 1980 World Series, George had to leave a game early because hemorrhoid pain. Since then, every time he came up to bat, he was the butt of all jokes and jeers.
1: The crowd is going wild, jeering at George Brett because of a hemorrhoidal issue. I got a big conflict going on in my head. You know, I'm rooting for this guy, George Brett, to get the big hit. But at the same time, I want to see my favorite team win the game. So George Brett's at bat, and Goose Gossage leans in and delivers a pitch.
2: Uh-oh.
1: I could tell just from the sound of the ball hit the bat, this thing was going to leave the ballpark. There was a very quick moment of silence, and then all of a sudden the place went crazy.
2: And now the Royals have the one-run lead.
1: So right away, I get up the home plate. I grab the bat. At the time, I know that I have to get that back to the dugout. But I say, you know what? I know I'll probably get in trouble, but I'm going to wait there. I'm going to wait there with the bat, and I want to high-five him when he comes around because he was such a good person to me. I wanted to show that I'm a Yankee fan, but I'm a George Brett fan. While I'm standing there at home plate waiting for George Brett to round the bases, the manager of the Yankees, Billy Martin, is on the top step of the dugout, the veins of his neck just like protruding from his neck because he was screaming for his catcher to check the bat, check the bat. Right after that, the catcher of the Yankees rips it out of my hand, and he begins to inspect the bat for cork. When players cork their bats, makes the ball travel further. It's cheating. The catcher checked it for cork and then saw that there was no cork, and he just dropped it on the ground right next to me. Gotta be honest, I didn't know what was going on. At this time, George Brett now crossed his home plate and just went right to the dugout. I did not get to high-five him because now I was so caught up in what was going on. Right after that, the manager ends up at home plate screaming, I want that bat checked. I want it checked for pine tar.
3: What I'm talking about, Frank, is that he's got too much pine tar, and the umpires are going to get together. George Brett looking around and wanting to know what's going on, and the umpires are going to...
0: Pine tar is a sticky substance that players put on their wooden bats. Basically, it helps them grip the bat, swing the bat, and hopefully hit a home run.
3: That pine tar up that far on the bat.
2: First time in a long, long time I've seen the umpires huddle this long and have a meeting over it.
3: Well, they're feeling it, see, as if there's some sticky stuff around there.
0: But there is a limit to how much pine tar one can use. 18 inches from the tip of the handle, about the width of home plate.
1: The umpires take the bat, they lay it down against home plate to determine if the pine tar was too far up the handle of the bat.
2: Across home plate.
3: I've never seen this.
2: I never have either.
0: The umpires struggle to make a call, and that's because the pine tar rule, it's one of those obscure rules that's rarely enforced. And here, the crafty Yankee manager was waiting until the perfect moment to bring this tiny rule down on George's head.
1: I'm thinking, if I would have just picked up the bat and gotten it out of there instead of waiting at home plate for the high five, none of this would be happening.
2: That's Nick Bremigan with the bat.
3: This is going to be an interesting call.
2: Brett isn't sure whether he has a home run yet or not.
1: At that point, I stopped slinking away back towards the dugout, walking backwards. And the players were angry. And at one point, George Brett, who's now pacing up and down the dugout like a raging bull, he says, all I know is that if they call me out, you're going to see four dead umpires.
4: Four dead umpires. Four dead umpires.
1: And almost right after that, almost immediately after that, the home plate umpire looks towards where the Kansas City Royals were and makes the out sign.
3: They might be going to call George Brett out.
2: Well, he is. He's out.
3: Yes, sir.
2: Brett is out. Look at this. Brett is out.
3: And he's demon mad.
1: George Brett just charges out of the dugout like a maniac. First couple buttons on his shirt were like open. You know, his hair was a disaster.
2: Forcibly restrained from hitting plate umpire Tim McClellan.
1: Oh, it was crazy. It was crazy.
2: And the Yankees have won the ball game 4-3. Brett is called out for using an illegal bat.
1: Now I position myself inside the dugout, at which point the players from Kansas City are yelling at me. Why the hell didn't you get the bat? Well, I was... you could edit this? I would my pants. 50,000 people and all these big baseball players. And I was scared. I'm not afraid to say that. I was scared.
0: At this point, all hell breaks loose.
1: Yankee Stadium security, the guys in suits and ties, they're out on the field. And one of them comes up behind the umpire and swipes the bat out of the umpire's hand and makes a beeline for the dugout. At which point, a pitcher for the Kansas City Royals, Gaylord Perry, sneaks up behind the Yankee Stadium security and swipes the bat out of his hand.
2: Well, a Yankee security person and one of the umpires quickly are chasing whoever has the bat. Jose Martinez is holding Brett. Bobby, I've never seen this in my life.
1: It was something out of a movie. It really was. It kept getting worse for me. It was like a bad nightmare. It kept getting worse.
0: The game ends. Yankee fans celebrate as they leave the stadium, while the Royal fans are still stunned.
1: The players are gone. The umpires are gone. The whole swarm of people is gone. I'm in the dugout by myself. One of the clubhouse managers comes down and says, you don't want to go up into that locker room right now. The Kansas City Royals don't want to see you. They're pissed off at you.
0: So Merritt begins his post-game duties, knocking the mud out of Spikes, cleaning up the Yankee locker room.
1: At that point, I thought it was the end of the world. This is the biggest thing ever that's happened to me. The manager of the clubhouse, where the Royals were, came down and said, look, it's safe to go back down to the locker room. The guys that were angry are gone, so come on down. All I could tell you was I was real nervous. I entered the locker room very, very timidly, and I opened the door to the locker room. On the left-hand side is a swarm of reporters.
0: And guess who's in the center of this swarm? You guessed it. Superstar George Brett.
1: The one guy I don't want to see, and he's only one of the only ones left. So I try to make my way towards the back of the locker room. I figured he wouldn't see me because there were so many reporters around him. And I go walking through, and, you know, you couldn't have planned it any better. The reporters move out of the way, and all of a sudden he locks eyes with me. And I'm thinking, holy, you got to be kidding. I thought I was dead. Yeah, I figured my heart was broken already. So he's like, Spalding. And I stopped dead in my tracks. And I didn't expect that at all. That he would be in the mood where he's calling me by my nickname, you know? And I was like, yeah. And he looks at me, he says, why didn't you get the bat? And I'm like, holy Christ, what do I say? What do I say? You know, I'm speaking to a Major League Baseball player. I'm 17 years old. And before I could answer, he just started laughing. He said, I'm only kidding around with you. He goes, don't worry about it. And then he said, but you do owe me. And I remember saying, as clear as day, whatever you want, whatever you need. So he says to me, do you want me to tell you what he says to me? He says to me, the next time I'm back here in New York City, he goes, you're going to get me laid. And I said to him, you want me to get you laid? And I started laughing, you know, and he laughed, and that was pretty much it.
0: After the Pine Tar game, people called George Brett a cheater for using a special bat. But George, he got the last laugh. Eventually, the Pine Tar ruling was overturned, George got his home run back, and the Royals won the game. Oh, and remember the hemorrhoids nickname? That was now behind him.
1: As a result of the Pine Tar game, that nickname was forever gone. People don't even know about it, really. I know this whole incident could be blamed on my hero worship of George Brett. You know, any other player, I went up and retrieved bats probably thousands of times. The one time I didn't do it, this baseball history was made.
2: Well, he's out.
3: Yes, sir.
2: Brett is out. Look at this.
3: Demon Matt.
2: He is out. Bobby, I've never seen this in my life.
1: And still to this day, I still have not gotten that high five I was looking for.
5: 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Merritt still considers himself the Yankees' biggest fan. 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

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As well as Snap's Evil Twin Podcast, Spooked. Snap is brought to you by the team that knows how to hide stuff on the tour bus, except for the Uber producer, Mr. Mark Ristich. He's always with the, it's in there, officer. It's over there, officer. Well, there's Nancy Lopez, Pat Messini Miller, Anna Sussman, Renzo Gorio, John Facile, Shayna Sheely, Taylor Decott, Flo Wiley, Marissa Dodge, Bo Walsh, David Exme, and Regina Bediaco. And this is not the news. No way is this the news. In fact, you could do like me. Head out to the club. Let it slip that you're part of the band. Even though, of course, you're not part of the band. And you would still, even then, not be as far away from the news as this is. But this is PJ.

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1: This is KUOW 94.9 Seattle's NPR News Station. I'm Stephen Gomes. It's 4:29. All of unincorporated Pierce County is now under a Stage 1 burn ban. So that means no outdoor or yard debris burning until further notice. People in the area also need to be aware they can only light recreational and cooking fires in approved portable or outdoor fire pits with additional restrictions during red flag warning days. Forecasters fear this could be an active fire season. More than half the state is already dealing with abnormally dry conditions, with parts of Okanagan and Ferry counties in northeast Washington and a section of Whitman County in the southeast Washington area currently dealing with severe drought conditions. Weather for your Wednesday, mostly cloudy with temps in the low 70s. 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
2: Live from NPR News in Washington, I'm Dave Mattingly. The results of California's gubernatorial primary remain too close to call. At this hour, Republican Steve Hilton is leading the vote count ahead of Democrats Javier Becerra and billionaire Tom Steyer. The top two finishers will advance to voters in November. In Los Angeles, Democratic Mayor Karen Bass has advanced in the city's mayoral primary. It's unclear who she'll face in November. At this hour, Republican and reality TV star Spencer Pratt has the second most votes. Bruce Kahnweiser reports on the results from New Jersey's 7th Congressional District.
3: Former Navy helicopter pilot Rebecca Bennett handily won the Democratic Party's nomination, besting three other opponents. The Associated Press called the race within an hour of the polls closing. Bennett will face an embattled and absent incumbent in Tom Kaine Jr. come November. Kaine has missed more than 100 votes on the House floor over the past 3 months. Bennett called Kaine a coward for failing to stand up to Trump when his agenda hurt New Jerseyans.
4: And to Tom Kaine Jr., Donald Trump, and the MAGA Republicans, we are ready for this fight. Bring it on. Let's go.
3: Kaine has given almost no information about his absence beyond vaguely saying he's facing a serious health matter, but will return to work soon. For NPR News, I'm Bruce Kahnweiser in Greenbrook, New Jersey.
2: This is NPR News from Washington. President Trump says even though the U.S. and Iran have yet to work out an extension of their ceasefire, Iranian officials have agreed to his primary demand.
5: They've already agreed they're not going to have a nuclear weapon.
6: Have that?
5: Oh, yeah. They've agreed to that.
2: The president was speaking to podcaster Miranda Devine. On Capitol Hill yesterday, Secretary of State Marco Rubio expressed optimism about the possible resumption of nuclear talks with Iran. The Justice Department says it has obtained a superseding indictment against the Southern Poverty Law Center. The legal advocacy organization is facing several charges, including wire fraud and conspiracy to commit money laundering, as NPR's Jacqueline Diaz reports.
7: The federal government alleges the Southern Poverty Law Center defrauded donors. The group has said it uses donor money to take down hate groups. But back in April, a grand jury indicted the group for allegedly using that money to fund the very hate groups the organization was meant to be tracking. This updated indictment includes some new details and accusations about the group's operations. It alleges the nonprofit collected donor money and used it to pay for KKK costumes and cross-burning events. The Southern Poverty Law Center has strongly denied these allegations. Jacqueline Diaz, NPR News.
2: Dow futures are down 163 points this morning. I'm Dave Mattingly, NPR News in Washington.
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0: 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Coming up on the newscast, the latest from the California governor's race, as well as the L.A. mayoral race. That's less than a minute away.
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4: Live from NPR News in Washington, I'm Dave Mattingly. California's gubernatorial primary remains too close to call. At this hour, Republican Steve Hilton is the top vote-getter, followed by Democrats Javier Becerra and billionaire Tom Steyer. As Steve Futterman reports, the top two finishers will advance in November.
5: Hilton is a former Fox commentator. Becerra was Health and Human Services Secretary under President Biden. Hilton was endorsed by President Trump, but said little about him last night.
6: Californians really will have the chance to vote for change in November and take our state in a new direction.
5: Becerra, though, made it clear Trump will be an issue in November.
7: California is bigger than Trump. Our values are undeniable and undeportable.
5: Billionaire businessman Tom Steyer, who is in third place, has yet to concede the race. For NPR News, I'm Steve Futterman in Los Angeles.
4: Democratic Mayor Karen Bass in Los Angeles has advanced in the city's mayoral primary. It's unclear who she'll face in November. At this hour, Republican and reality TV star Spencer Pratt leads city council member Nitya Raman. U.S. Central Command says American forces fired a missile to stop a ship from breaching Iran's main oil terminal on Karg Island. This is NPR News.
0: It's time for the start of the NBA Finals between the New York Knicks and the San Antonio Spurs. We'll have a preview coming up in 10 minutes on KUOW.
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0: Hi, this is Libby Dankman. Coming up on the next Soundside, Washington is one of the states chosen for a Medicare pilot program using AI to approve some procedures with the goal of rooting out waste and fraud. How's it going so far?
1: It's like another middleman has been put into the medical procedure process.

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1: Good Wednesday morning. I'm Kathy Faulkner. 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It's 542. Recent data shows a record number of Americans are now sharing a home with people they're not related to. Most of these roommates are renting because living alone has gotten really expensive. 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
2: The drought-shrunken Colorado River has left western states like California facing a looming water crisis. But in San Diego, there is enough excess drinking water to sell to nearby states. The secret? Desalination.
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0: It's Morning Edition from NPR News. I'm Leila Fadel.
4: And I'm A. Martinez. Tip-off for Game 1 of this year's NBA Finals is tonight in San Antonio. The Spurs face the New York Knicks in a matchup guaranteed to give the league a new champion for the 8th year in a row. Jake Fisher covers the NBA for the Stein Line on Substack. So, Jake, I mean, the Knicks have the celebrity fans, Spike Lee, Timothy Chalamet, but the Spurs are the bitten favorite. I mean, it feels like must-see TV to me.
5: It is must-see TV because this is either going to be the end of a long 50-plus year New York Knicks title drought or the true coronation of 22-year-old Victor Wembanyama as the alien touching down from France and taking over the NBA.
4: I mean, doesn't it feel like that? I mean, you mentioned the coronation. I know we're maybe ahead of ourselves there, but he's a 7'4 center. A league has never seen anyone like him because he has the skills of a shooting guard as well as being a center who blocks shots and rebounds. And he beats the team that's the defending champ on their home floor. So it feels like this is something that's building for him.
5: And he's just 22 years old. He is in this era of superstars in at least the NBA who don't really allow much access to the media, who all don't want to seem vulnerable or show too much of their personalities that can reveal anything aside from being a superhero. This guy is meditating with monks, and he's playing he's playing chess in the park with strangers. He is truly a Renaissance man at just 22 years old.
4: Yeah, the Knicks have had 5 more days of rest than the Spurs. The Spurs went to 7 games against Oklahoma City in the Western Conference Finals, but the Knicks swept the Cavaliers, so they've had a lot more time to just kind of relax. What do you think of that, to rest versus maybe the immediacy that the Spurs might bring to the series?
5: It's definitely a factor here. I think it could work against New York, but they had a very similar setup against Cleveland in the Eastern Conference Finals where they swept Philadelphia in the second round and they had this big layover in the exact same scenario. Cleveland won on the road game 7 against Detroit and New York came out and won that game 1, although that was at home in New York. So now they go on the road where they have to obviously go against a roaring crowd that will be very, very fired up. So they're going to need to steal one of these 2 games in San Antonio, I believe.
4: Okay, so really quick, the Knicks win if blank. Go ahead.
5: The Knicks win if Jalen Brunson can be the best player in a David versus Goliath situation. He's an everyman 6-foot, guard against the 7'4" alien we were just talking about.
4: And the Spurs win if?
5: The Spurs win if their complementary playmakers can keep up with all the hype around them. If these young guys outside of Victor, the Steph Castles, the Dylan Harpers, the Devin Vassells, if they can all hit shots and rise to his level.
4: Now, Game 3 is going to be in Madison Square Garden. I mean, ratings for the NBA Finals have fallen in recent years. So how important is it? Quickly, I've got about 30 seconds to go here. How important is it for the NBA to get a game in New York City in the NBA Finals?
5: It's huge. I mean, for years, there were jokes that David Stern, the former commissioner, would have done everything he could to rig the finals to get this matchup to happen. So not only for it to be New York, but for it to have this rich kind of history repeating itself of this being the exact same matchup from 1999, it's something that I think will have a nostalgia factor as much of a new kind of kid on the block situation as well.
4: Jake Fisher covers the NBA for the Stein Line. Jake, thanks a lot.
5: Thank you.
4: This is Morning Edition from NPR News. I'm A. Martinez.
0: And I'm Leila Fadel.
6: That debt collector calling? It could be an AI bot. From American Public Media, this is Marketplace Tech. I'm Stephanie Hughes.
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6: If you have a debt, you may get a call, a letter, a text, all of the above, prodding you to pay that debt back. Now that call could come from an AI agent. According to the Kaplan Group, the AI debt collection market is expected to reach $16 billion by 2034. Kate Nibbs of Wired has been reporting on this. I asked her how effective these bots are at getting people to pay back the money they owe.
8: The little research that has been done on this industry does not imply that human debt collectors will be out of a job anytime soon. Right now, the research actually suggests that these AI agents might be less efficient at convincing people to settle debts than humans. Now, that begs the question, why would companies then use less effective AI agents instead of humans? And like the answer to that is, even if they're slightly less effective than a human, they're exponentially cheaper because an agent can place, you know, hundreds of calls simultaneously. Like they aren't bounded by things like needing to eat or sleep. And so the fact that they are so cheap and can scale how many calls they can make so quickly means that the equation that companies are looking at when they're deciding whether to use human debt collectors or AI debt collectors isn't as neat as which one is better at their job.
6: And some companies are using sort of a combination of the two, right? Like some human, some AI agents as well.
8: Yeah, most of the companies that I spoke with, they had situations that would automatically trigger a call getting punted over to a human. So it wasn't a situation where there are AI debt collectors and then there's absolutely no humans that could be drawn into the loop. It varied when the human would be pulled in company to company. But in most cases, yes, this is a situation where AI is replacing some jobs, but not all of them.
6: How common do you think these AI agents will become?
8: Telemarketing more broadly is one of those very early adopters of AI agents. So I think it will be rare to get a call from a human debt collector, frankly, at least an initial reach out, because you can pay an AI debt collection startup whatever fees they're charging, and then they can make 80 million calls a month on your behalf if you're a bank. The cost of employing enough human debt collectors to sit on the phone and make 80 million calls a month is always going to be higher than hiring AI debt collection services. So the economics just make sense. Not to endorse this, but if I was running some sort of company that needed to collect debts and I was just looking at what would save me the most money, AI debt collectors make a lot of sense.
6: That's Kate Nibbs at Wired. One other thing she found in her reporting, some people who got calls from these AI debt collectors became attached to them and asked for a number where they could call them back. Jesus Alvarado produced this episode. I'm Stephanie Hughes, and that's Marketplace Tech. This is APM.
1: And this is KUOW. Expecting partly cloudy skies and a high around 70 today, we're starting the morning on the warm side at 63 degrees at 551.
9: With housing costs out of reach for many, more people are thinking about going in with friends to buy homes together.
10: But that can get complicated and expensive. What if we can make it cheaper and simpler? From KUOW in Seattle, this is Booming. I'm Joshua McNichols.
9: And I'm Monica Nicholsberg. So, Joshua, earlier this year, you did this story about a handful of families that are living under one roof in an apartment building together in Capitol Hill.
10: Yeah.
9: And I know you've continued reporting on this as new versions of co-housing started to pop up. So what have you learned?
10: Yeah. And on that topic, you know, I moderated this panel in Seattle recently for the National Co-Housing Alliance, and I met two interesting people there. One found a way to make co-housing affordable, and the other one found a way to make it simpler, or at least simpler for banks to understand.
9: Let's start with the person who chose the more affordable route.
10: Okay. Her name is Sanayat Brown. We talked outside a collectively run school in Seattle's Madrona neighborhood, where her son Malcolm goes in the afternoons. And she told me about this moment during the pandemic when she found herself at a crossroads.
11: So for me, I'm 40 years old. And I think most people would have the expectation that I would go get a mortgage and, you know, carve out a piece of something, that I would keep chasing the living wage and somehow, you know what I mean, scramble to the next step. And I was like, that is not realistic, especially for me as a Black mother, a Black woman, knowing the, you know, pay disparities, knowing the wealth gap. I'm like, what sense does that make?
9: So what did she do?
10: Sanayat has a big network of organizers and elders and activists and doulas, and a lot of them were feeling the same thing. So they asked themselves, like, how do we want to live? What's really important to us?
9: I feel like not enough people ask themselves those questions. It's right? Like the most important thing in the world.
10: And they kept going back to these principles associated with the holiday Kwanzaa. One of those principles is unity, sticking together as a family and a community. Another is giving back to that community. That led to this side conversation between Sanayat and several of the older women, who she calls aunties. And they took it a step further. They decided to go in together on housing. And they figured if they worked together, they could build something affordable that was designed to foster that community spirit.
11: Yes. So actually, the funny thing was, we went on Pinterest, right? It was a Pinterest day. And I was just looking. I'm background in urban planning. I have a lot of feeds, you know, for different types of housing. And I saw this beautiful, like, cottage neighborhood. It was colorful. It was something about the landscaping that stuck out to me. It was just layers and layers of little, like, kind of fairy wooden fences and, you know, all the wildflowers and lantern lighting, which I really love. And I was just like, well, I bet it's in some European country. And I clicked on it, and it was like Whidbey Island, Washington. I'm like, what?
10: Long story short, they visited a similar project in North Seattle and decided to build one themselves. They've put in a bid for a piece of land in Skyway, just south of Seattle, and they're already talking with an architect. It's going to be 7 cottages arranged around a green space.
9: Wow, okay.
10: On one side of the complex, there's going to be a community room for things like barbecues, workshops for community organizers, and classes where kids like Malcolm can learn these Kwanzaa values. And an artist in residence will have a loft bedroom in the community space too.
9: So how much is it going to cost to make this all possible?
10: Well, right now they're estimating $7 million for land and construction costs. But they worked out the financing so that each household will pay only about $500 a month to own and live in one of the cottages.
9: $500 a month in this economy?
10: Yeah.
9: Wow.
10: Yeah, and they had to be creative. Everyone in the group has committed to invest 60% of their net worth. So if you have more, you give more. If you have less, you give less. That's the spirit of the group.
9: Okay, so a big upfront investment from each person who wants to be part of this community.
10: Yeah. They've already started saving up. Members are paying monthly dues, and a couple of the elders who had homes have sold them to cover their share. And the group got a couple of grants from Seattle's Equitable Development Initiative, which helps pay for things like, you know, development consultants.
9: So Sanayat's example shows us how this one group is building housing together with not a ton of resources. How about your other example, the one who took a different path? What's their model?
10: Well, he's a developer, and his name is Chad Dale. And he gave me a tour of his co-housing project on Finney Ridge. It opened in 2023. It's a 5-story apartment called Shared Roof.
9: Oh, yeah, I know that project. There's a restaurant and a brewery, a wine bar in the lobby.
10: Yeah, those businesses are on the ground floor. And above those businesses, it's got 35 apartments on 4 upper floors. He started my tour of the complex in this little alley that runs through the center of the building. The shops and the restaurants look out onto it.
12: Lioness from the Sea Creatures Restaurant Group, Dobe Wine Company, Ben's Bread, and Holy Mountain make up this particular zone here.
10: It's kind of like a high-end food court around an outdoor courtyard.
12: Pretty amazing place to live that way.
9: Sounds nice.
10: Yeah, and they've got like all kinds of shared co-working spaces too, and a mother-in-law apartment where your relatives can stay when they visit. The building also has like a little turf play field for kids, you know, with like soccer goals on it and stuff. And there's a trampoline on the roof. Dale says his family wanted to build a co-housing project so they could have more time together with friends by living with them. And the plan worked. I mean, their kids, after they come home from school, they just throw their backpacks on the floor and take off to play with other kids in the building. And there's lots of multi-generational relationships forming, too.
9: So how much did this project cost and how'd they pay for it?
10: Okay, so Chad did this project with 11 of his friends. It cost $40 million to build, and the group got a loan for most of that. Each put down an average of $830,000, which just happens to be under the cost of an average single-family home in Seattle.
9: So why not just buy a bunch of houses on the same block? I mean, it seems like it would be simpler, and they would still get a lot of the community benefits.
10: Because pooling their money bought them way more amenities than they could get alone. You know, you should see the rooftop. It's got like 5 outdoor dining areas and a greenhouse. This is something Chad and Sanayat have in common. You know, no matter what your budget is, whether you're barely scraping by or have a big bank account, going in on housing with others can give you more space and more perks than you could afford alone. To hear more stories like this one, find Booming, KUOW's economy podcast, on the KUOW app or wherever you listen.
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7: 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Good morning, everyone. I'm Angela King. We've got 61 degrees in Seattle right now, cloudy skies, and you could see some spotty showers this morning. Highs today won't even come close to yesterday's 80-plus degree weather. We're going to cool down to the upper 60s, right around 70 degrees.
4: Good morning. What do results from last night's primary elections say about how the battle over Congress will play out in November? We get analysis from the Cook Political Report on this hour of Morning Edition from NPR News. Former Republican Congressman George Santos ran on a series of lies. Prosecutors appear to be investigating another. I'm Amy Martinez.
14: And I'm Leila Faldin. Santos posted he was going to the State of the Union, but he bet that he wouldn't, which is exactly what happened. Also, Scott Pelley accused CBS's editor-in-chief of trying to murder 60 Minutes. CBS fired him. And Barry Manilow on trying to write like Billie Eilish and the greatest compliment for a songwriter, singing their songs in the car. It's Wednesday, June 3rd. On this day in 1880, Alexander Graham Bell demonstrated how to send sound using light. The news is next.
15: Live from NPR News in Washington, I'm Korva Coleman. The head of the UN's nuclear watchdog agency says inspectors have been on the ground in Iran, but they did not go back to facilities that were attacked. Instead, they visited small labs and other facilities. NPR's Aya Batraoui reports.
16: Rafael Grossi of the International Atomic Energy Agency says there's very limited to no activity in Iran now in uranium mining and enrichment. Grossi was directly involved in nuclear talks between Iran and the U.S. in February, just before the U.S. and Israel struck Iran. Asked by NPR if Iran had agreed then to zero stockpiling of its highly enriched uranium, Grossi said it's hard to say because talks were truncated by war.
17: There were a number of alternatives that were being discussed at that time. One is what you mentioned, but it was not the only one.
16: Grossi says other options included Iran halting or limiting enrichment. Now he says it's yet to be seen what can be agreed on. Aya Batraoui, NPR News, Abu Dhabi.
15: Meanwhile, speaking to podcaster Miranda Devine, President Trump said today Iran has agreed to not have a nuclear weapon. However, there's been no comment from Iran on that statement. Six states held primaries yesterday. In Iowa, the winner of the Republican gubernatorial primary is businessman Zach Lane. He will face Iowa's Democratic state auditor in November's general election. From Iowa Public Radio, Katerina Sestarek reports.
18: Lane narrowly won the Republican nomination over Congressman Randy Feenstra, who was endorsed by President Trump last week. Lane was endorsed by the political arm of the Make America Healthy Again movement. He says nobody thought he could win.
19: We were outspent, opposed by the establishment, told to wait our turn. Well, tonight the people of Iowa had something to say about that, that we're not going to wait anymore.
18: Lane will face Democratic State Auditor Rob Sand this fall. It's the first time in 20 years Iowa has a wide-open governor's race without an incumbent. The Cook Political Report has labeled the race a toss-up, even though Republicans have a major voter registration advantage in Iowa. For NPR News, I'm Katerina Sestarek in Des Moines.
15: In Boston, a federal judge is considering whether to block parts of President Trump's executive order. It calls for restricting voting by mail. NPR's Hansi Lo Wong has more.
20: So far, the executive order President Trump signed in March has not directly affected mail-in voting for this year's elections. It calls for the U.S. Postal Service to come up with lists of eligible voters and deliver mail-in ballots only to people on those lists. USPS is financial support of NPR. Mika Simmons is an attorney for Delta Sigma Theta Sorority, one of the order's challengers.
21: No president has the authority to rewrite election law by executive order.
20: A federal judge in Boston is now weighing whether Trump's order violates the Constitution, which gives power to state legislatures and Congress, not the president, to set federal election rules. Hansi Lo Wong, NPR News.
15: This is NPR.
7: This is KUOW News. I'm Angela King. Part of Redmond Falls City Road near Northeast Tolt Hill Road in Redmond is closed right now while firefighters put out the remaining flames of a large commercial building fire. The first 911 calls came in around 3 a.m. before the fire spread from one building of a landscaping company to another. An Eastside Fire and Rescue spokesperson said a fire hydrant in the area did not have enough water pressure to knock down the flame, so crews had to create a water hose chain. That's why there's so many fire trucks on the scene right now. Most of the large flames are out, and a lot of smoke is rising from the area. We'll let you know once Redmond Falls City Road fully reopens. The Trump administration has removed an array of ocean observation stations from the waters off the Washington coast, and it plans to do the same in Oregon later on this month. Here's Joe Schumacher, a fisheries biologist with the Quinault Indian Nation.
22: They've taken hundreds of thousands, not millions of dollars of equipment, put it in warehouses where it's going to rot. I don't know if you know this, but ocean equipment doesn't do very well when it's taken out of the water and put up in warehouses. It's just a travesty in that regard alone.
7: The tribe's fleet of Dungeness crab boats relied on the buoys for local weather and wave reports, and fisheries managers used the data to cancel the crab fishery when underwater oxygen levels dropped low enough to kill the crabs. The removals are part of a national dismantling of a network of data buoys in the Pacific and Atlantic Oceans. Finally, One Line Light Rail service is back on track this morning after an elderly driver drove onto the rails and up to the second-story platform at the Mount Baker station. This happened around 6:15 last night. The woman was taken to the hospital for observations. This is KUOW News.
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7: Did you know pop singing legend Barry Manilow got his start in the business
0: writing jingles for commercials?
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0: And now the 83-year-old who's recovering from surgery has a new album out. We'll bring you the full report in 13 minutes. 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
14: It's Morning Edition from NPR News. I'm Leila Fadel in Washington, D.C.
4: And I'm A. Martinez in Los Angeles, California. Another round of primaries offer a glimpse into the midterm landscape.
14: Last night, President Trump's pick for governor of Iowa lost his race. The loss is a blow for Trump, who has seen almost all of his chosen candidates this cycle sail to victory or advance to runoff elections. Democratic voters chose candidates they hope give them the best shot at flipping congressional seats in November.
4: NPR political reporter Stephen Fowler has been watching all the primaries for us. He's here with some pretty important takeaways. So let's start with Iowa, a state with a number of competitive races in November. What do the matchups look like?
3: Well, Democrats chose their nominee for U.S. Senate. Republicans chose their pick for governor. Three of the four House races are indeed viewed as the few competitive races in November. For Senate, the nominee is State House Representative Josh Turek. He's a Paralympian who holds a seat that voted for Trump and argued that his background and campaign strategy is the best way for Democrats to win in a red state. Primary voters agreed, picking him over a progressive state senator by a 2-1 margin. Turek now faces Republican Congresswoman Ashley Hinson, who had a nominal challenger in her race.
4: What about Iowa's governor's race?
3: Rob Sand is the Democratic nominee. He ran unopposed and is the only statewide Democratic elected official. While Trump-endorsed Republican Congressman Randy Feenstra, ultimately the Associated Press called the race for businessman Zach Lane in a narrow victory that also allowed Iowa Republican voters to signal displeasure with the president. That race starts out as a true toss-up for November.
4: All right, now Montana, another red state where Democrats are hopeful they could capitalize on Trump's unpopularity.
3: Montana's 1st District is an open race where Democrats see a shot in this particular political environment where Trump has lost a little bit of support from Republicans and a lot of it from basically everyone else. The Senate race is another interesting one there. That's because of a candidate who wasn't on the ballot yesterday. Independent Seth Bodnar outraised the Trump-backed U.S. attorney and all of the Democratic candidates in another race worth watching.
4: All right, so I'm in California. It takes a little while to count all the votes here, thanks to the state's mail-in voting laws. Anything, though, that we do know based on what's been tallied so far?
3: Well, as you also know, in California, the top two advance to the general election, regardless of party. So for the governor's race, we do know that almost all of the 60 candidates on the ballot won't make that short list. Sorry, Barack D. Obama Shaw and Living for God and Country DeMott. There is a three-person race for the top two spots. Billionaire Tom Steyer, former Health and Human Services Secretary Javier Becerra, and former Fox News host Steve Hilton, a Republican backed by Trump. This is important because it's possible that the two Democrats advance, leaving Republicans without a top-of-the-ticket champion to help them with some House races affected by redistricting.
4: The past few weeks, we've been tracking the incumbents in both parties who have lost their primary. Anyone else to add to the list?
3: Well, there are a number of older California incumbent Democrats who face challenges from younger candidates who want generational change. So far, those older incumbents are all in first place, but November is a long way away. After California redrew their lines late last year, several California Republicans are finding themselves in much more difficult races. Some of them retired, one became an independent, and then there's Ken Calvert and Young Kim. These two Republican lawmakers were drawn together in the nationwide redistricting war and will face off in November. And in the South Dakota Republican governor's primary, the frontrunner heading into a runoff there is a political outsider who finished ahead of the incumbent governor, the state's sole House representative and Speaker of the State House in a tight four-way race.
4: All right, that is NPR political reporter Stephen Fowler. Stephen, thanks.
3: Thank you.
14: Okay, so let's get some analysis of these primary results with Matthew Klein. He follows U.S. House and governor's races for the Cook Political Report. Good morning, Matthew.
5: Good morning.
14: So we just heard from our correspondent there kind of the wins in the most closely watched races. What else stood out to you from these six statewide primaries?
5: Well, I think the biggest result of the night was probably the shocking defeat of Randy Feenstra in the gubernatorial contest in Iowa. And I don't say shocking because we didn't necessarily see it as a possibility. I think we did. There was, you know, for a while we had it become clear that Feenstra had a pretty serious base problem heading into this primary. But because Donald Trump chose to back him at the last minute, and Trump rarely chooses to get behind candidates who are unsuccessful, and Feenstra ultimately fell to Zach Lane by less than a point in that primary, and he had begun it as a very clear favorite. And that itself is surprising.
6: I mean, what was it in that race? I mean, because the president has endorsed a lot of candidates who ended up beating incumbents in these primaries. What were the main factors that led to the loss here?
5: I think Feenstra ran a very overconfident campaign. He began as the front runner. He was by far the most well-known commodity in the field when the contest began. And there was sort of an air of inevitability about the way that he conducted his race, where he didn't participate in a lot of the events on the ground, debates or candidate forums. And of course, Iowa is a state where voters have a very high expectation that their candidates are going to come and hear from them directly. And I think there was also just a sort of sense among the party's grassroots that Feenstra was too tied in with the Washington establishment. Trump never, he did endorse, but it came very late in this race on May 29th, 3 days before voters went to the polls. And so it's not clear that it really had much time to sink in. It's not clear how many people knew about that endorsement in the home stretch. So ultimately, I think Feenstra was just sort of caught off guard by a more populist challenge from a candidate who was very good on the stump.
6: We've seen voters really drawn to these populist, anti-establishment candidates generally. Did that show up in the results in these primaries?
5: I think so. I mean, certainly that result in Iowa. Democrats are running in the Senate race, sort of an interesting campaign as well. And we moved that race rating last night to reflect the fact that that has become increasingly competitive. Josh Turek, who is a state representative from Council Bluffs area, he is a candidate with an intriguing background, and he's hoping to put some of the party's discontent and the overall electorate's discontent with the state of the economy in play in that Senate race. We moved it to lean Republican, reflecting, you know, we still view Ashley Hinson, the Republican nominee, as the favorite in that contest. But this is, a race that Democrats feel increasingly optimistic about. The gubernatorial contest we have known for a long time was going to be competitive. Democrats think that could help them as they head into a unified front heading into this general election. And ultimately, I think the state of tariffs in Iowa has put Democrats in a position to be, more competitive than normal.
6: In New Jersey's 7th Congressional District, Democrat Rebecca Bennett will face off against Republican Representative Thomas Kane Jr., who hasn't been seen in Congress since March. How is that contest shaping up?
5: Well, it's a very awkward contest right now because we don't know where Tom Kane is, and we don't have a lot of answers about his situation. I think every day that goes by where we don't have answers and where he's not out there voting and doing his job and appealing to voters on the campaign trail is another day where we have to assume that's probably going to take something of a toll on him in the general election. Now, Rebecca Bennett is a very strong candidate, very much in the mold of the now governor of New Jersey, Mikey Sherrill, with military experience. And I think, this is going to be a very competitive race no matter what, but a lot is going to hinge on what ultimately happens with Tom Kane Jr. Just how long does it take before we get an answer from him on where he has been? And do voters buy that that was a reasonable enough excuse for not showing up to work for more than 2 months?
6: So Democrats really are hoping to take the majority in Congress in the midterms. Looking at the races, the primary races that you follow, California obviously still finalizing its count. What are the party's chances?
5: I think the party still has a pretty good shot, even with all the redistricting war that has taken place this cycle. We're still waiting to see what happens in California's 22nd district. That's where there's been a pretty contentious primary. Democrats would prefer Jasmeet Bains, a more moderate candidate, to emerge on top. But it does look like in many of these races, in Iowa in particular, they will have a very good chance at flipping some of the seats that they need. They only need, of course, 3 seats to get to the majority. I think that's still very doable in this environment.
6: Matthew Klein is an analyst with the Cook Political Report. Thank you.
5: Thank you.
4: The Supreme Court cleared the way last night for Alabama to use a congressional district map favored by Republicans. Here's NPR legal affairs correspondent Nina Totenberg.
8: In an unsigned order, the court's conservative supermajority overturned a three-judge district court panel that just last week found that the map is, quote, tainted by intentional race-based discrimination. The ruling means that Alabama's 2026 midterm elections will feature six Republican-leaning districts and one Democratic-leaning seat. It's a decision that directly contradicts the court's own ruling of 3 years ago, which required the creation of a second majority-minority district in a state that's one-quarter African-American. What happened to so dramatically change the legal landscape? In April, the Supreme Court's conservative supermajority all but gutted what remained of the 1965 Voting Rights Act and sent the Alabama case back to the lower court to evaluate in light of the most recent decision. The three-judge panel that reviewed the case consisted of three Republican-appointed judges, two of them Trump appointees. All agreed that the state legislature's redistricting plan was based on intentional race-based discrimination. That prompted Alabama to immediately return to the Supreme Court, arguing that the map was partisan, not racially discriminatory. And last night, the state got what it wanted from the court's conservative majority. Justice Sonia Sotomayor wrote for the three dissenters. She accused the conservatives of choosing chaos over a tried and tested congressional map that protects a system familiar to all voters and election officials instead of a, quote, never-before-used congressional map that will require officials to change the voter registrations of hundreds of thousands of voters in just days at best, a task that Alabama previously represented would take months. Nina Totenberg, NPR News, Washington.
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10: Good morning, everyone. It's 6:20. I'm Angela King with a look at some of your top stories. Elections officials are still counting the votes from last night's primary elections in California. Right now, Republican candidate Steve Hilton and Democratic candidate Javier Becerra are leading in the governor's race, and in the L.A. mayor's race, incumbent Karen Bass will advance to a runoff to try to secure a second term against either former reality star Spencer Pratt or Nithya Raman. Congress is taking up a proposal to slash the budget for an investigatory body looking into the deadly Longview paper plant implosion. The House Appropriations Committee will take up a 40% budget cut of the U.S. Chemical Safety and Hazard Investigation Board. The board is expected to do the most in-depth investigation into the causes of the implosion, which could take years. President Trump has called for the board to be eliminated completely. 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
11: Edward had done the same thing a century ago. On the next Fresh Air, what she discovered about his life and the secret that broke her family in half. 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
13: And I'm Steve Inskeep. Barry Manilow is recovering from lung cancer. He's a singer who was huge on radio in the 1970s.

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1: And all the old folks here in the studio are dancing right now. A team of scientists is getting ready to hone in on gene therapy treatment for brain diseases like Alzheimer's and Parkinson's disease. We'll have more on this in 15 minutes. Good morning, everyone. I'm Angela King. The KUOW app brings you all of the local stories and programming you rely on right at your fingertips. 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Well, after some 80-plus degree weather yesterday, we're going to cool down to the upper 60s, right around 70 degrees today. Cloudy conditions, spotty showers this morning. 60 degrees in Seattle at 6:30.
2: Live from NPR News in Washington, I'm Dave Mattingly. President Trump's choice of Bill Pulte to serve as acting director of national intelligence is sparking questions and criticism in Congress. NPR's Danielle Kurtzleben says Pulte is head of the Federal Housing Finance Agency with no background in national security.
3: The post 9/11 law that set up the position of DNI says all nominees must have, quote, extensive national security experience. But Pulte isn't a nominee. Trump is naming him an acting director, so he won't have to go through a Senate confirmation.
2: Pulte would need confirmation to become the permanent director. He will replace Tulsi Gabbard, who announced she's stepping down at the end of the month, citing her husband's recent cancer diagnosis. They're still counting the votes in California's gubernatorial primary. Republican Steve Hilton leads the vote count ahead of Democrats Javier Becerra and billionaire Tom Steyer. The top two finishers will advance in November. In the Los Angeles mayoral primary, that's Democratic Mayor Karen Bass speaking to supporters as she seeks re-election. She's advancing to November. Right now, Republican reality TV star Spencer Pratt is in second place. This is NPR News from Washington.
1: In Seattle, this is KUOW News. I'm Angela King. Pierce County deputies have released a photo of the man they believe shot and killed a 17-year-old in Parkland last week. They've identified the suspect as Brandon Torres Mesa. You can see his picture on the Pierce County Sheriff's social media pages. He is considered armed and dangerous, so call 911 if you do see him. Investigators believe he was the one who actually pulled the trigger May 24th and killed Braylon Diaz after a group of people in a car demanded he give them his necklace. Two other people also under arrest for their suspected involvement in the case are in the Pierce County Jail, and deputies say they are still looking for other persons of interest. The longtime former leader of the Seattle Opera, Spate Jenkins, has died. The 89-year-old served as the group's general director between 1983 and 2014. Jenkins started with the opera around the same time when it started displaying translated supertitles for audiences to read during the performances. Here he is in a 1997 interview with the University of Washington.
4: People could see that opera stories are not silly. They are silly if you read a synopsis or even if you read a libretto, because you're not hearing the music to expand them. You know, there are a whole lot of complicated answers, but that's really what it is. So that when people see the words and hear the music, it makes sense in a different way.
1: The Seattle Opera's current general and artistic director, James Robinson, called Jenkins a force, a true impresario who launched countless careers over the years. He passed away Saturday. This is KUOW News.
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1: 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World Cup teams are arriving in the Northwest and all around the country, and now some local college campuses are serving as the players' home away from home. 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
2: The drought-shrunken Colorado River has left western states like California facing a looming water crisis. 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
1: Well, where's Santa Claus when you need his expertise? That might be the question some local firefighters are asking after a couple of agencies had to conduct two chimney rescues in 8 days. The latest incident happened in Steilacoom Monday. West Pierce Fire and Rescue said a 13-year-old boy got locked out of his home, so he tried to climb down the chimney but got wedged in the tight space. The Tacoma News Tribune reports, despite being stuck, he was able to use his Apple Watch to call his mom. He was stuck in the chimney for more than a half hour before fire crews arrived and opened a hole in the wall to get him out. You might recall last Tuesday, firefighters in Everett had to rescue a trespasser who got stuck in the chimney of a boarded up home. It's 6:44.
5: Good morning. I'm Layla Faldin. People Bryson lived up to his nickname as the voice of love. He had solo hits, but shined as a duet partner with Celine Dion for Beauty and the Beast. And with Regina Bell for Aladdin. Peebo Bryson died Tuesday. He was 75. It's Morning Edition.
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0: It's Morning Edition from NPR News. I'm Martinez.
5: And I'm Layla Faldin. Scientists who've spent decades learning how the brain works say they're ready to start fixing it when it breaks. A brain research center in Seattle, the Allen Institute, is working to develop genetic therapies for diseases including Alzheimer's, Parkinson's, ALS, and Huntington's. Here's NPR's John Hamilton.
7: The effort is called the Brain Health Accelerator, and it includes scientists like Jeff Carroll. When Carroll was a teenager, he found out his mother had Huntington's disease. It's a fatal inherited disorder that destroys brain cells.
8: The whole reason I'm in science started with this frustration with not being able to understand what was happening with my mom.
7: Carroll learned that he, too, carried the Huntington's gene. He spent years at the University of Washington studying mice with the condition, which occurs when the faulty gene tells nerve cells to produce toxic levels of a certain protein. To Carroll, the solution seemed obvious.
8: Since we know all the bad stuff in Huntington's comes from this one gene, let's get rid of the levels of that gene.
7: But finding a way to do that was beyond the reach of his own lab. So Carroll joined the Allen Institute.
8: It's difficult to do the scale of research that you need with a team of 5 or 6 or even 10 people. And so the hundreds of people they have here at the Allen Institute, it's just an entirely different approach to science.
7: The scientist in charge of the Brain Health Accelerator is Ed Lean. He says it's built on years of basic research.
9: We now have a complete description of the types of cells that make up the brain and also the genetic underpinnings of their properties. This foundation then lets you study disease.
7: By seeing how disease changes these cells. Lean says scientists at Allen already have some experience with this approach.
9: In the case of Alzheimer's disease, we can see that it's not only about plaques and tangles, but it affects very specific types of neurons that are lost early in the disease and then over the course of disease.
7: A genetic therapy designed to protect these neurons might delay or prevent symptoms. Lean says other therapies might preserve the neurons affected by Parkinson's or ALS.
9: And we can now turn on a therapeutic gene just in the right kind of cell with these types of technologies. And that opens up the possibility for very specific precision genetic therapies for brain disorders.
7: One reason that's possible is research funded by the Brain Initiative, a program announced by President Obama back in 2013. John Nye of the National Institutes of Health says it's given scientists new ways to observe the inner workings of the brain.
10: I am shocked at how far we've come in the last 10, 12 years. It's just been beyond my wildest imagination, and I've been accused of having a pretty good imagination.
7: Nye says insights from the Brain Initiative have already helped researchers find new ways to use existing treatments. Deep brain stimulation, for example, got its start as a way to use electrical pulses to reduce the symptoms of Parkinson's disease.
10: Now it's being applied to a whole range of disorders, epilepsy, treatment-resistant depression, OCD, PTSD, binge eating disorder.
7: Scientists at the Allen Institute say genetic therapies could follow a similar path. Jeff Carroll, the scientist with the Huntington's gene, says the approach has worked on children with spinal muscular atrophy. It's a genetic condition that destroys motor neurons in the spinal cord.
8: Every kid with this horrible mutation died when they were like 18 months for all of human history. And now they're going to high school. So things that were like unimaginable can just change.
7: Carroll says his goal is to help accelerate that change. John Hamilton, NPR News.
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1: And this is KUOW 94.9 Seattle. Democratic Senator Mark Warner says the Director of National Intelligence must have national security experience, but it's something President Trump's new appointee is lacking.
11: This guy has no experience in the military, no experience in the intel community, law enforcement, so he totally doesn't qualify for the basic requirement.
1: And we'll have more on this in 23 minutes.
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16: From Marketplace, I'm Nancy Marshall Genzer in Washington. The Federal Reserve has long relied on the PCE, the Personal Consumption Expenditures Price Index, as its preferred measure of inflation. But there's another inflation yardstick. It's known as the trimmed mean. It tries to smooth out big inflation bumps. Lately, it's been running below the PCE. Last week, the headline PCE for April came in at 3.8%. The Dallas Fed's trimmed mean came in at 2.3%, much closer to the Fed's 2% target. So what accounts for the difference, and why does this matter? We're joined now by Lauren Seidel-Baker, an economist at the consultancy firm ITR Economics. Lauren, welcome.
17: Thank you. Great to be here.
16: So what is the trimmed mean and how is it calculated versus the way the PCE is figured out?
17: So the trimmed mean is an alternate look at core inflation. However, as you mentioned, instead of stripping out the same volatile categories month to month, the trimmed mean, it strips out whatever rose or fell the most. So every month, the Dallas Fed basically lines up every individual component of the PCE and they take off the two tails. It's 24% of the weight from the lower tail, those categories that either saw deflation or very, very low inflation, and then 31% of the weight in the upper tail, so those prices that rose the most.
16: And what types of inflation is the trimmed mean stripping out?
17: There are actually a lot of categories that fall into this weighting. Right now, it's going to be things like oil prices that are rising very quickly for one reason or another. If you look at the April data, of the 177 total components, they actually stripped out 57 on both the upper and lower end. So it's oil, but it's also other things like jewelry with high gold prices is running hot right now.
16: At his confirmation hearing, new Fed Chair Kevin Warsh said he prefers what he called trimmed averages, the trimmed mean we've been talking about. Could Warsh just unilaterally decide the Fed is going to start using the trimmed mean as its preferred measure of inflation? Can he do that?
17: Warsh's big job is to gain consensus. So he has to speak with all of these other members. At the end of the day, he is only one vote on that Fed committee. He can't unilaterally do very much, but certainly this can be another tool in their toolkit as they look at various views of inflation. And we're going to see some different opinions be expressed in that committee.
16: Lauren Seidel-Baker with ITR Economics. Thank you.
17: Thank you.
16: The Wall Street Journal is reporting Fed Chair Kevin Warsh is bringing in two outside advisors as he settles into his new role. One is Paul Winfrey, a former Trump White House policy advisor who wrote Project 2025's chapter on the Fed. The other is Daniel Heil of Stanford's Hoover Institution. Let's do the numbers. The Dow is down 267 points. That is about 0.5%. The S&P 500 is down about 0.5%. NASDAQ down about 0.7%. 10-year Treasury yield is down at 4.49%.
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16: Soccer teams representing countries around the globe are arriving in the U.S., Canada and Mexico ahead of this year's World Cup. The matches kick off next week and will run for more than a month. Each of the 48 teams will have its own base camp, a place for players, coaches, and staff to prepare for the world's most popular sporting event. Daniel Ackerman visited one base camp at Bentley University in Waltham, Massachusetts, to see how preparations are going.
18: The mower fires up to groom the field that's usually home to the Division II Bentley Falcons. Next week, it'll host Kylian Mbappe in the French national team. Athletic director Vaughn Williams is overseeing the prep.
19: You seem pretty calm for someone who's about to host the top-ranked team in the world.
20: Yeah, well, you know, I work in athletics, so, you know, I'm used to pressure.
18: Pressure, in this case, to get every detail right. The grass cut to a uniform 0.9 inches. World Cup officials came to measure that. And sight lines to the field need to be obscured to prevent spying. William says that was a tough sell to team reps last winter.
20: When they did first come, it was covered in snow.
18: And the trees surrounding the field were leafless.
20: I sat here talking to the coach about, no, don't worry, That'll all fill in. No one can see you from up top of the hill in the buildings.
18: Some of the World Cup base camps are more used to these challenges than others. Argentina is using a professional training center in Kansas City. Portugal will practice at a public park in Florida. Tournament officials have been making sure all the training surfaces are up to snuff.
3: We just got done replacing the field about 3 weeks ago.
18: That's John Rupert, Deputy Athletic Director at Bryant University in Rhode Island, which will host Team Ghana. He says World Cup organizers paid for the replacement.
3: It's crazy. They replaced the field for probably 12 days of practice, but it did turn out beautiful.
18: Rupert says hosting does cost the school money, installing new fencing, turning over its facilities to the team, and the rental fee it earns just barely covers those costs.
3: We're not making a lot of money. It's more headache than anything else.
18: But, he says,
3: there's great PR to be associated with the World Cup.
18: Rupert says it could help the school recruit international students.
3: So this is a great opportunity to get the Bryant name brand out there to the rest of the world.
18: It's a similar story for Vaughn Williams back at Bentley University. It is a business school, so he made sure hosting France would be revenue positive. Still,
20: we didn't do it to gain revenue. We just did it to be a part of something special.
18: Williams says when the tournament starts, he will root for Team USA.
20: But also root for France to get to the finals because we want to be, you know, we want to be like we produce that.
18: For a good night's sleep, the French opted not to use the college dorms. They booked the Four Seasons. I'm Daniel Ackerman for Marketplace.
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1: Good morning, everyone. I'm Angela King. Today, quite different from yesterday. We got cloudy skies, 59 degrees in Seattle right now, and we're expecting highs to only top out in the upper 60s today compared to yesterday's 80-plus degree weather. You could see a spotty shower here or there, but they are forecast to dry up later on today. It's 7 o'clock.
22: Good morning. Director of National Intelligence nominees are legally required to have extensive national security experience. President Trump's temporary pick doesn't. He has gone after people Trump doesn't like. It's Morning Edition from NPR News. Part of the settlement in President Trump's lawsuit against his own government is over. I'm Leila Faldin.
0: And I'm A. Martinez. Primary results remain too close to call in California. We'll hear about some of the early indications. Also, the White House is asking for an early look at companies' AI models, and the Justice Department is dropping plans to pay nearly $1.8 billion to people allegedly hurt by past administrations. It's Wednesday, June 3rd. Tennis star Rafa, the king of clay, Nadal, turns 40 years old today. News is next.
23: Live from NPR News in Washington, I'm Corva Coleman. Six states held primary elections yesterday. There's a lot of interest in the California gubernatorial race. California has an unusual primary. All the candidates from all the parties run together. The top two finishers then go on to the general election, even if they're from the same party. More than 60 candidates competed in the California governor's race, which is too close to call. The leaders so far are Democrat Javier Becerra, the former U.S. Health Secretary, and Republican businessman and former Fox commentator Steve Hilton. Democrat Tom Steyer is in third place. Steve Hilton has won President Trump's endorsement.
24: It looks very much as if Californians really will have the chance to vote for change in November and take our state in a new direction.
23: Steve Hilton was born in Britain and became a U.S. citizen in 2021. The U.S. Supreme Court has cleared the way for Alabama to use a congressional district map favored by Republicans. NPR's Nina Totenberg reports.
2: The ruling means that Alabama's 2026 midterm elections will feature six Republican-leaning districts and one Democratic-leaning seat. In April, the Supreme Court's conservative supermajority all but gutted what remained of the 1965 Voting Rights Act and sent the Alabama case back to the lower court to evaluate in light of the most recent decision. The three-judge panel that reviewed the case all agreed that the state legislature's redistricting plan was based on intentional race-based discrimination. That prompted Alabama to immediately return to the Supreme Court, arguing that the map was partisan, not racially discriminatory. And last night, the state got what it wanted from the court's conservative majority. Nina Totenberg, NPR News, Washington.
23: The U.S. Trade Representative says the Trump administration will impose extra tariffs of at least 10% on imports from 60 economies. This comes after a probe into alleged use of forced labor. China's one of the economies, NPR's Jennifer Pack reports.
6: China says it opposes all forms of unilateral tariffs. President Trump returned to office last year, imposing levies on trade partners under an emergency law. Those were struck down by the Supreme Court earlier this year. Now, the Trump administration is starting to rebuild the tariff wall by initiating trade investigations under different powers to impose new levies. Chinese Foreign Ministry spokesperson Mao Ning says economic and trade issues should be resolved through dialogue and consultation. That is in the works, according to China's Commerce Ministry. It said during Trump's meeting with Chinese leader Xi Jinping last month, both sides agreed to discuss tariff reduction. Jennifer Pak, NPR News, Shanghai.
23: It's NPR.
8: This is KUOW News. I'm Angela King. Part of Redmond Falls City Road near Northeast Tolt Hill Road in Redmond still closed while firefighters knocked down hot spots from a large early morning fire. It broke out around 3 a.m. and destroyed two buildings belonging to a landscaping company. The flames also destroyed 15 vehicles on the grounds. No word yet as to what sparked the fire, but no one was injured. Seattle Mayor Katie Wilson wants to double the Seattle Transit sales tax to pay for more bus service around the city. She's calling to raise the tax that expires early next year from 0.15% to 0.3%. She also wants to expand it from a six-year measure to a 10-year funding source. Now, Mayor Wilson is hoping to get the proposal that both the city council and voters would have to approve on the fall ballot. She says the extra money generated from the tax increase would fund 280,000 more bus trips per year. If approved, the measure would go into effect next year and would cost the median two-person household approximately $58 a year. The Seattle-based Allen Institute is leading a major new research project that's looking into how to tackle degenerative brain diseases. It's called the Brain Health Accelerator, and it brings the institute together with approximately 30 collaborators to study diseases like Alzheimer's and Parkinson's. Researchers are trying to understand how the diseases work at the cellular level so they can develop gene therapies to fight them.
9: Trying to study the human brain has been difficult, and we've been really technology limited in the tools that we have to study the brain. But we now have a really incredible toolkit to analyze and understand that complexity at the level of its components, its cell types.
8: And that was Director Ed Lean. Researchers say mapping these cells and their connections can show how a disease progresses in granular detail. It's 7:06. 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
8: The Trump administration is trying to take more control of billions of dollars in federal grants. And advocates are worried those efforts could jeopardize science integrity in our country. We'll have more on this in 13 minutes. Keep it here with KUOW 94.9 Seattle, a self-sustaining service of the University of Washington. 60 degrees in Seattle at 7:07, expecting highs today in the upper 60s.

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1: This is KUOW 949 Seattle. Some members of the North Shore School Board said they were looking out for students when they recently voted to get rid of the district's last remaining school resource officer, but students say the board got it wrong. KUOW's Noel Gasco will bring you the story in 15 minutes.
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1: 60 degrees in Seattle at 7:30, expecting a cloudy day with spotty showers, highs in the upper 60s.
3: Live from NPR News in Washington, I'm Dave Mattingly. Republican Steve Hilton is leading the vote count in California's gubernatorial primary. Democrats Javier Becerra and Tom Steyer are in second and third place, respectively, with votes still being counted. The top two finishers will face off in November. In the Los Angeles mayoral primary, Democratic Mayor Karen Bass is waiting to see who she'll face in November. At this hour, Republican reality TV star Spencer Pratt is in second place, ahead of City Council member Nydia Rahman. Katarina Barton reports on New Mexico's gubernatorial primary.
4: Former Interior Secretary Deb Haaland won the Democratic nomination for New Mexico governor. She beat out Bernalillo County District Attorney Sam Bregman. Haaland is a member of the Laguna Pueblo. If she wins in November, she will become the first Native American woman to serve as governor in the country. She'll face Republican nominee Rio Rancho Mayor Greg Hull in the general election. But he'll face an uphill battle. Republicans haven't won a statewide office in 10 years. Spending in the governor's primary set a record for the most expensive in state history. The race also saw a high voter turnout thanks to a new semi-open primary system. For NPR News, I'm Katarina Barton in Santa Fe, New Mexico.
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1: This is KUOW News. I'm Angela King. Officials in Pierce County are deciding whether to create a new department or ombuds to keep an eye on the sheriff's office. Here's Troy Surad, who's on the Pierce County Charter Review Commission.
5: The department of the sheriff ombuds proposal is being put forth in good faith for people who respect law enforcement, are fully aware of the challenges that our law enforcement experience on the street.
1: But Pierce County Sheriff Keith Swank says the plan lacks meaningful accountability measures and would hurt his recruitment efforts. The office would investigate and report on complaints filed against the sheriff's department. The commission will decide later this month whether to send the charter amendment to voters. First, it was Seattle City Council member Rob Sokka. Now, Councilman Bob Kettle is calling on Seattle Mayor Katie Wilson to activate police surveillance cameras in Soto before World Cup play begins in Seattle. He says the mayor does not have the legal authority to pause the use of those cameras unless there's a police warrant or court order to do so. The city rolled out the expanded surveillance camera program last fall, but the mayor announced in March the cameras in Soto would be turned off unless there was a credible security threat. Opponents and civil rights groups have argued the cameras could be used for federal immigration enforcement and other surveillance operations. The mayor's office did issue a statement in response to Councilmember Kettle saying the mayor has, quote, the duty to make sure the use of these technologies is responsible. This is KUOW News.
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7: It's Morning Edition from NPR News. I'm A. Martinez in Los Angeles, California.
8: And I'm Leila Fadel in Washington, D.C. In California, the primary race to replace Governor Gavin Newsom remains too close to call. Democrat Javier Becerra and Republican Steve Hilton are leading the field. Under state rules, candidates of all parties compete together for two spots in the November general election. It's the same for Congress and the race for Los Angeles mayor, another race we're watching. Marisa Lagos of KQED Publica Media in San Francisco has been watching the races up and down.

0: told lawmakers that part of the settlement still stands. It is still in effect. So in other words, Trump, his family, his businesses are still shielded from IRS investigations of past tax returns.
1: All right. So how did that go down with members in Congress?
0: Well, look, from the beginning, Democrats have railed against this whole settlement. They say this was a slush fund for the president to dole out taxpayer money to his supporters and allies at a time, Democrats note, when a lot of Americans are really struggling to make ends meet. And a lot of Democrats say Blanche's announcement just falls short. Senator Elizabeth Warren, for example, said that promises are not enough here. She says this fund needs to be blocked in law. And she also noted that under this arrangement, Trump, as I just said, remains shielded from IRS scrutiny.
1: What about Republicans?
0: Well, yeah, Republicans are really the bigger question here. This fund has been a rare issue where we have seen a lot of members of the GOP, particularly in the Senate, publicly come out against President Trump. Many of the Republicans dislike the possibility that Capitol rioters who attacked police on January 6, 2021, could have received payouts. That Republican pushback has held up some of the administration's legislative priorities, including most notably funding for immigration enforcement. Now, Senate Majority Leader John Thune said yesterday he hoped that Blanche's statement would ease Republican concerns that have held up immigration funding and give the party the votes that it needs to ultimately push that funding bill over the line.
1: All right, that's NPR's Ryan Lucas. Ryan, thanks a lot.
0: Thank you.
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3: Well, turns out the Mariner Moose has a lot of love out there. A new survey from Bovada Sportsbook ranked the most beloved sports mascots in the country, and the M's horned mascot came in sixth place. So can you guess which one came in first place? Bueller? Bueller? Anyone? The Philadelphia Phillies Philly Fanatic. He's known for his green fur, horn-shaped mouth, and funny dance moves. Other than that, I have no idea what the Fanatic is. Bueller? Bueller? Anyone? It's 7:44. We have 60 degrees in Seattle right now. Expecting a cloudy day today. Spotty showers. Highs only forecast to top out in the upper 60s. Might even see a little bit of 70-degree weather around the region.
6: Good morning, me Martinez. Paris wants more trees outside Notre Dame Cathedral. But in a city as old as Paris, you can't just dig anywhere. You have to check what's underneath. So archaeologists dug and found hundreds of artifacts, things such as a Roman coin stamped with the face of Emperor Constantine and pottery with mysterious red writing inside that's still being decoded. Actually, someone let Dan Brown know because Professor Robert Langdon's next adventure is writing itself. It's Morning Edition.
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3: Thanks for joining us for Morning Edition. I'm Angela King. Students and families in Bothell have been pushing back against a decision to not renew the contract of a popular school resource officer. As KUOW's Noel Gasca reports, Bothell is just the latest community to grapple with the controversy surrounding SROs.
8: In May, hundreds of Bothell High School students got up, walked out of class, and marched to City Hall. They were there in support of Officer Garrett Ware, a popular school resource officer who's worked at Bothell High School since 2017. Students say Ware does more than just monitor the school's campus. He makes an effort to connect with people. He checks in with kids who are sitting alone or wandering the hallways at lunch. He goes to school concerts and sporting events. But in May, the North Shore School District School Board voted to not renew its contract with the Bothell Police Department. Bothell High is in the North Shore District.
9: I'm not able to support the renewal of this contract because this district owes our community something more comprehensive, more equitable, and more empowering to all community members.
8: That's Board Director Han Tran, speaking before she cast her no vote. A school resource officer, or SRO, is a police officer trained in school-based law enforcement and crisis response. In Washington, they can make arrests and are supposed to keep an eye on gangs and drugs within schools while also building positive relationships with students. But many districts have ended or restructured their SRO program since 2020, after George Floyd's murder generated protests against police brutality towards Black and Brown Americans. Critics of SRO programs argue that the presence of police in schools actually increases the chance of Black and Brown students ending up behind bars. Instead, they say, schools should invest in counselors and mental health professionals. Some Bothell High students see it differently.
10: They're not representing their community. They're not being the bridge builders that they should be between both sides.
8: That's Brianna Pan, a senior at Bothell High. Pan says she feels like board members chose their own political agendas over the experiences of Bothell High students when they decided to not renew Officer Ware's contract. In 2024, a survey conducted by the North Shore School District found that almost 79% of student respondents agreed or strongly agreed that the SRO program promoted student safety.
10: As my perspective as being Asian American, I've never felt racially disadvantaged having a SRO officer on campus.
8: North Shore School Board members declined to comment when KUOW reached out. Claudine Miller has two sons attending Bothell High. She also volunteers at the school. She believes the board's decision around what to do with Bothell's SRO program can't be rooted in what other districts are doing.
11: We are not all the high schools in the region. Like, we are an individual high school that has a program that has worked very well for us for years and has been a program that feels like an anomaly in some ways.
8: She worries the high school will be less safe without Ware next year. Officer Ware declined KOW's request for an interview, but said in an email he was, quote, incredibly disappointed in the board's decision. His boss, Captain Mike Johnson with the Bothell Police Department, answered KUOW's questions about how the SRO program operates at Bothell High School, but declined to comment on the board's vote to end the program. The department is in a tricky situation, Johnson says, because they don't want to sound like they're lobbying the board or strong-arming them into making policy decisions. Other districts in King County have also ended their contracts with local police departments. Highland Public Schools has not used SRO since 2021. In Seattle, the school district ended its SRO program in 2020. Some want it back in light of community violence around Garfield High School. Some districts still have SROs, like Mercer Island and Federal Way. For now, it appears unlikely that Officer Ware will return to Bothell High School in the fall. But the fight isn't over. Community members have launched a recall campaign against North Shore School Board members who voted to end the SRO program. Noel Gasca, KUOW News.
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1: All right, time to take a look at your local sports report. The Mariners will be looking for the homestand sweep against the Mets when today's game gets underway. At 12:40 this afternoon, the M smacked 3 home runs in yesterday's 8-3 victory over New York. The team is now on an 8-game winning streak. In basketball, the Seattle Storm hosting the Phoenix Mercury at 7 tonight. And in women's professional hockey, the Seattle Torrent have re-signed Alex Carpenter. Carpenter helped Team USA win gold at the Winter Olympics. She is the first member the team has re-signed ahead of the next season. It's 7:51.
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4: From Marketplace, I'm Nancy Marshall-Genzer in Washington. The Trump administration is proposing new tariffs on 60 countries to partially replace the ones struck down by the Supreme Court in February. This comes a day after the president lowered tariffs on some agricultural and manufacturing machinery. Marketplace's Nova Safo has the details.
5: The U.S. Trade Representative's office says it has completed probes into 60 countries looking at forced labor violations. It wants to impose tariffs of 10% or 12.5%. Among the countries involved, Mexico, Canada, China, and the European Union. There will be exceptions for some products, including rare earths and pharmaceuticals. The Trump administration has been seeking to rebuild its global tariffs under new authorities after the Supreme Court invalidated the use of emergency powers, one of the most direct legal pathways available is unfair trade practices investigations. I'm Nova Safa for Marketplace.
4: Alphabet, the parent company of Google, is doing something it hasn't done in 20 years, offering new equity in the company. It plans to sell $80 billion worth of stock and use the money to invest in, you guessed it, AI. Big tech is expected to spend more than $700 billion on AI infrastructure this year, and the spending spree is hitting a turning point, consuming almost all the revenues these companies bring in. Marketplace's Megan McCarty-Carino has more.
6: Before the AI era, Alphabet, Microsoft, Amazon, and Meta were basically cash printing machines. They made so much more money than they spent, they regularly bought back their own stock, giving billions to their shareholders, says Jacob Bourne, a tech analyst at eMarketer.
7: These were the biggest cash giants of the modern economy. And now, in just a matter of a couple years, that's changing.
6: He says their free cash flow, the amount of revenue left over after infrastructure investments, is dwindling. Amazon is already burning more cash than it makes, and Meta will likely follow later this year. If current patterns hold, Alphabet could see spending exceed revenues next year, says Daniel Newman at Futurum Group.
8: Every one of these businesses is firmly under the belief that if they don't spend, that there is an existential risk to their business's longevity.
6: To continue blazing ahead in the AI race, tech companies have moved beyond spending revenues, relying on corporate bonds, joint ventures with private creditors, and now equity offerings to ratchet up the spending.
8: It's this sort of aggressive prisoner's dilemma of we will not be outspent.
6: The stock market has largely rewarded these moves, says business professor Eric Gordon at the University of Michigan. But he warns the mood could change.
9: You got to get some kind of return on that money. And when the money that you've put in is that big, you got to get a lot of money back.
6: Investors are going to want to see that AI can be a cash printing machine, too. I'm Megan McCarty-Carino for Marketplace.
4: Let's do the numbers. Well, the Dow is down almost 400 points. That is almost 0.8%. The S&P 500 and NASDAQ are both down about 0.4%. The 10-year Treasury yield is down at 4.49%.
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4: In the late 1990s, figure skating was one of the most watched sports in America. There were competing tours, made-for-TV specials, and household names like Michelle Kwan. Skating has lost some of its mainstream popularity, but that might be about to change, as Oregon Public Broadcasting's Lillian Karabake explains.
10: Inside Portland's Memorial Coliseum, a sold-out crowd of figure skating fans are on their feet for Stars on Ice. The skating tour is seeing record turnout that hasn't happened for decades. After Team USA's gold at the Olympics in Milan, interest in figure skating is at its peak. And that can mean dollars.
11: In that Olympic year, it's really an opportunity for athletes to get a lot of new eyes and perspectives on them and hopefully leverage that into financial opportunities.
10: That's Olympic ice dancer Evan Bates. He has seen this over the five Olympics he's competed in, but
11: this time feels different. I think, of course, the success of Team USA is unprecedented and huge, and we have the names and the personalities to hopefully keep people coming back for more.
10: Bates took home two medals from Milan with his partner and wife, Madison Chalk.
12: Want to just seize the opportunities that come around once every 4 years.
10: But the window for those big name sponsorships is typically short in a niche sport like figure skating. Figure skating analyst Jackie Wong says this Olympic cycle produced something the sport hasn't seen: breakout mainstream appeal in Alyssa Liu and Ilya Malinin.
13: They both have a kind of star quality that American audiences really like.
10: And they're both cashing in. Malinin is sponsored by Coca-Cola, Samsung, and Google, among others. Liu won two gold medals in Milan and became the only figure skater signed with Nike.
13: Elite skaters in the U.S. are trying to figure out, how do I finish wringing out the marketability of this kind of short attention span period where they are known?
10: The skating world is hoping that this Olympic bounce lasts longer than just a few months. Backstage at Stars on Ice, producer Byron Allen said he's optimistic that this is the boost the sport needs to bring it back to its 90s heyday.
14: The more marketable talent you've got, the more marketable a show you have. And we haven't had this kind of star power in a long time.
10: Allen says tours like this are also an investment in skating's future. Learn to skate programs usually see about a 10% bump in enrollment after the Olympics. But United States Figure Skating estimates that's closer to 30% this year.
14: My job is to create the next generation of stars.
10: And maybe one of those athletes will be as marketable and likable as this generation. In Portland, I'm Lillian Karabake for Marketplace.
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1: Good morning, everyone. I'm Angela King. You might need the hooded jacket when you step outside today, unlike the shorts you might have been wearing yesterday. We're expecting a cloudy day, spotty sprinkles around the region. Highs forecast only top out in the upper 60s. It's 8 o'clock.
17: Good morning. What do results from last night's primary elections say about how the battle over Congress will play out in November? We get analysis from the Cook Political Report on this hour of Morning Edition from NPR News. Former Republican Congressman George Santos ran on a series of lies. Prosecutors appear to be investigating another. I'm E. Martinez.
18: And I'm Leila Faldil. Santos posted he was going to the State of the Union, but he bet that he wouldn't, which is exactly what happened. Also, Scott Pelley accused CBS's editor-in-chief of trying to murder 60 Minutes. CBS fired him. And Barry Manilow on trying to write like Billie Eilish and the greatest compliment for a songwriter, singing their songs in the car. It's Wednesday, June 3rd. On this day in 1880, Alexander Graham Bell demonstrated how to send sound using light. The news is next.
4: Live from NPR News in Washington, I'm Korva Coleman. President Trump confirms he told Israel's prime minister that he's crazy. He used an expletive during a call this week that halted planned Israeli airstrikes on Lebanon's capital. Itai Stern reports from Tel Aviv.
19: Trump was asked by conservative writer Miranda Devine on her show Pot for Swan about the Axios report and if he had cursed at Netanyahu and called him crazy. Trump confirmed he did and added,
20: "I was a little bit perturbed at his constantly fighting with Lebanon. You know, at some point they said, maybe we got to stop this. We got to stop it."
19: Trump says despite their differences, the two leaders have worked well together, but they are increasingly at odds. Trump wants to end the war with Iran, and Netanyahu's pushed back. Iran, however, says any ceasefire deal must include Lebanon. For NPR News, I'm Itai Stern in Tel Aviv.
4: President Trump has tapped a new acting director of national intelligence. It's the current head of the Federal Housing Finance Agency, Bill Pulte. His current job is to regulate agencies that guarantee home loans in the U.S., but he has no apparent experience in the intelligence field. NPR's Danielle Kurtz-Laban says that could be a difficulty.
21: The post-9/11 law that set up the position of DNI says all nominees must have, quote, extensive national security experience. But Pulte isn't a nominee. Trump is naming him an acting director, so he won't have to go through a Senate confirmation. And remember, this really is a key position right now with the U.S. engaged with foreign threats around the world during a war with Iran.
4: NPR's Danielle Kurtz-Laban reporting. Results are coming in for the mayor's race in Los Angeles. Incumbent Karen Bass has advanced to the November election. The Associated Press has not called a second candidate to advance in the race, but it appears it may be former reality TV star Spencer Pratt. Steve Futterman reports from Los Angeles.
22: Karen Bass, facing opposition from both the left and right, ended up getting the most votes. It's looking likely that her opponent will be Spencer Pratt. Both were talking last night as if they will be facing each other. Pratt says the voters want change.
23: "I just believe there's a lot of Los Angeles that is so excited to hear a non-politician. I don't want to be a politician."
22: Bass, who's been criticized by Pratt for the way she handled last year's deadly wildfires, says L.A. has challenges, but is still thriving.
24: "Los Angeles is the creative capital of the world, where we dream and we make our dreams come true."
22: The office is nonpartisan, but Bass is a Democrat, Pratt a Republican, and Democrats have a huge registration advantage. For NPR News, I'm Steve Futterman in Los Angeles.
4: And you're listening to NPR News from Washington.
1: In Seattle, this is KUOW News. I'm Angela King. A Seattle City Council committee has given Mayor Katie Wilson until June 15th to offer her take on a corrective action plan for the King County Regional Homelessness Authority. Yesterday's resolution also calls on the mayor to say whether she thinks the agency should be dissolved or restructured by August 1st. Mayor Wilson is one of the agency's board members. An audit released in April showed the authority could not fully account for $8 million in public funds and another $4.5 million in overspending. The Trump administration has removed an array of ocean observation stations from the waters off the Washington coast, and it plans to do the same in Oregon later this month. Here's Joe Schumacher, a fisheries biologist with the Quinault Indian Nation.
25: They've taken hundreds of thousands, not millions of dollars of equipment, put it in warehouses where it's going to rot. I don't know if you know this, but ocean equipment doesn't do very well when it's taken out of the water and put up in warehouses. It's just a travesty in that regard alone.
1: Now, the tribe's fleet of Dungeness crab boats relied on the buoys for local weather and wave reports, and fisheries managers used the data to cancel the crab fishery when underwater oxygen levels dropped low enough to kill crabs. The removals are part of a national dismantling of a network of data buoys in the Pacific and Atlantic Oceans. A spokesperson for the National Science Foundation says the federal agency is committed to ocean science, but is shifting its support to other scientific priorities. Finally, victims of the historic December flooding now have exactly 1 week left to apply for federal relief money from FEMA. The deadline to get that paperwork filed is June 10th. Go to disasterassistance.gov to apply online. It's 8:06. 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
1: And now the 83-year-old who's recovering from surgery has a new album out. 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
1: No, don't stop the music. I was getting my groove on. All right. Well, it is no fun getting a call from a debt collector, but would it make you feel any better knowing the other voice on the line is a product of AI? That story in 15 minutes.
2: Hi, this is Libby Dankman. Coming up on the next Sound Side, Washington is one of the states chosen for a Medicare pilot program using AI to approve some procedures with the goal of rooting out waste and fraud. How's it going so far?
3: It's like another middleman has been put into the medical procedure process.
2: Providers say patient wait times are up. What's going on with Wiser? On the next Sound Side at noon and 8 p.m. on KUOW.
1: Good morning, everyone. I'm Angela King. 61 degrees in Seattle right now. Cloudy conditions around the region. Could see a stray shower here or there today. Not going to get warm, at least when you compare it to yesterday. Highs today will be in the upper 60s. Your national news is next.
4: Live from NPR News, I'm Lakshmi Singh. Six states held primary elections yesterday. In California, the two leading candidates for governor are Republican Steve Hilton and Democrat Javier Becerra. From member station KQED, Guy Marzorati reports there are many ballots still left to count.
5: Hilton, a former Fox News commentator, surged in the polls after an endorsement from President Donald Trump.
6: Change is coming to California, and it's long overdue.
5: Becerra, the former U.S. Secretary of Health and Human Services, gained support late in the campaign.
7: Like my parents, I never gave up. Never stop putting one foot in front of the other.
5: Democratic investor Tom Steyer is in third behind Hilton and Becerra. For NPR News, I'm Guy Marzorati in San Francisco.
4: The administration's dropping a taxpayer-supported $1.776 billion anti-weaponization fund, according to Acting Attorney General Todd Blanche's remarks to Congress yesterday. NPR's Ryan Lucas reports on what remains of the resolution that led President Trump to drop his $10 billion suit against the IRS.
8: As part of the deal, the IRS is barred from pursuing any claims, any probes, any audits against Trump, his family, or his companies over past tax issues. And Blanche told lawmakers that part of the settlement still stands. It is still in effect. So in other words, Trump, his family, his businesses are still shielded from IRS investigations of past tax returns.
4: NPR's Ryan Lucas reporting. It's NPR News.
1: This is KUOW News. I'm Angela King. Friends and family of a Garfield High School student who was murdered 2 years ago are going to hold a memorial event outside of the school tomorrow. It's one of several events planned this week to honor Amar Murphy Payne. The 17-year-old was killed June 6, 2024, in a school parking lot as he was trying to break up a fight. Now, several of his relatives attended yesterday's Seattle City Council meeting where members declared June 6th Amar Murphy Payne Day, but his father, Aaron, and also called on city leaders to do more to find his son's killer.
9: What we're doing right now today, that's justice for me. But as far as the job that you guys have to do, the city has to do, and they owe everybody else that's walking out here supposed to feel safe, there's a murderer still walking.
1: Garfield High School is also planning to host a gun violence awareness summit June 5th that will connect students with mentorships, civic programs, and mental health services. The Downtown Seattle Association has opened a permanent new command center at one of the city's most troubled intersections. The storefront at 3rd and Pine will serve as a base for the association's 165 ambassadors who greet visitors and clean up downtown areas. It will also serve as a workspace for Seattle police, who hope to create a nighttime bicycle unit based at that location. 3rd and Pine has long been the site of drug activity and occasional violence, but city data shows there has been a recent drop in crime in the area. This is KUOW News.
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0: are trading on prediction markets.
1: Yeah, we really are. And that's because there are two things happening at once. Sites like Kalshi and Polymarket are getting more and more popular, and federal law enforcement is starting to crack down on cases of people abusing insider information. Last week, the Justice Department charged a Google employee with using confidential company information on search trends to earn more than $1 million on Polymarket. That came after another case where a U.S. Special Forces soldier made big profits betting on Venezuelan leader Nicolas Maduro being toppled before the public knew about it. So federal investigators are pursuing cases alleging traders broke the laws by manipulating prediction markets with insider intel. So yes, Trump officials have brought some cases, but the administration's overall approach to prediction markets is really quite hands-off. There's a growing body of research, in fact, that suggests that most insider trading is not being detected and not being investigated at all.
0: That's NPR tech reporter Bobby Allen. Bobby, thanks.
1: Thanks, A.
0: This is NPR News.
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2: Santa Claus when you need his expertise? That might be the question some local firefighters are asking themselves after a couple of agencies had to conduct 2 chimney rescues in 8 days. Now, the latest incident happened in Steilacoom Monday. West Pierce Fire and Rescue said a 13-year-old boy who got locked out of his home tried to climb down the chimney, but got wedged in the tight space. The Tacoma News Tribune reports, despite being stuck, he was still able to use his Apple Watch to call his mother. He was stuck in the chimney for more than a half hour before fire crews arrived and opened a hole in the wall to get him out. By the way, last Tuesday, firefighters in Everett also had to rescue a trespasser who got stuck in the chimney of a boarded-up home. It's 8:44.
5: Good morning. I'm Layla Faldin. Peeble Bryson lived up to his nickname as the voice of love. He had solo hits, but shined as a duet partner with Celine Dion for Beauty and the Beast. And with Regina Bell for Aladdin. Peeble Bryson died Tuesday. He was 75. It's Morning Edition.
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7: If you have a debt, you may get a call, a letter, a text, all of the above, prodding you to pay that debt back. Now that call could come from an AI agent, According to the Kaplan Group, the AI debt collection market is expected to reach $16 billion by 2034. Kate Nibbs of Wired has been reporting on this. I asked her how effective these bots are at getting people to pay back the money they owe.
9: The little research that has been done on this industry does not imply that human debt collectors will be out of a job anytime soon. Right now, the research actually suggests that these AI agents might be less efficient at convincing people to settle debts than humans. Now, that begs the question, why would companies then use less effective AI agents instead of humans? And like the answer to that is, even if they're slightly less effective than a human, they're exponentially cheaper because an agent can place, you know, hundreds of calls simultaneously. Like they aren't bounded by things like needing to eat or sleep. And so the fact that they are so cheap and can scale how many calls they can make so quickly means that the equation that companies are looking at when they're deciding whether to use human debt collectors or AI debt collectors isn't as neat as which one is better at their job.
10: And some companies are using sort of a combination of the two, right? Like some human, some AI agents as well.
9: Yeah, most of the companies that I spoke with, they had situations that would automatically trigger a call getting punted over to a human. So it wasn't a situation where there are AI debt collectors and then there's absolutely no humans that could be drawn into the loop. It varied when the human would be pulled in company to company. But in most cases, yes, this is a situation where AI is replacing some jobs, but not all of them.
10: How common do you think these AI agents will become?
9: Telemarketing more broadly is one of those very early adopters of AI agents. So I think it will be rare to get a call from a human debt collector, frankly, at least an initial reach out, because you can pay an AI debt collection startup whatever fees they're charging, and then they can make 80 million calls a month on your behalf if you're a bank. The cost of employing enough human debt collectors to sit on the phone and make 80 million calls a month is always going to be higher than hiring AI debt collection services. So the economics just make sense. Not to endorse this, but if I was running some sort of company that needed to collect debts and I was just looking at what would save me the most money, AI debt collectors make a lot of sense.
7: That's Kate Nibbs at Wired. One other thing she found in her reporting, some people who got calls from these AI debt collectors became attached to them and asked for a number where they could call them back. Jesus Alvarado produced this episode. I'm Stephanie Hughes, and that's Marketplace Tech. This is APM.
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12: The U.S. Supreme Court has cleared the way for Alabama to use a congressional district map that heavily favors Republicans. More on this in 20 minutes.
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12: A bill U.S. Senator Maria Cantwell co-sponsored that calls for regulating college sports got its first hearing on Capitol Hill this morning. The Protect College Sports Act would set limits on how student athletes can be paid, how schools should handle transfers, and how much sports agents can charge. But the Southeast Conference and the Big Ten, which the University of Washington is a member of, are opposed to the measure. They argue it does not do enough to streamline the current patchwork of state laws. It's 8:51, 62 degrees in Seattle. We're expecting a cloudy day today, spotty showers with highs close to 70 degrees.
14: With housing costs out of reach for many, more people are thinking about going in with friends to buy homes together.
15: But that can get complicated and expensive. What if we can make it cheaper and simpler? From KUOW in Seattle, this is Booming. I'm Joshua McNichols.
14: And I'm Monica Nicholsberg. So, Joshua, earlier this year, you did this story about a handful of families that are living under one roof in an apartment building together in Capitol Hill.
15: Yeah.
14: And I know you've continued reporting on this as new versions of co-housing started to pop up. So what have you learned?
15: Yeah. And on that topic, you know, I moderated this panel in Seattle recently for the National Co-Housing Alliance. And I met two interesting people there. One found a way to make co-housing affordable, and the other one found a way to make it simpler, or at least simpler for banks to understand.
14: Let's start with the person who chose the more affordable route.
15: Okay. Her name is Sanayat Brown. We talked outside a collectively run school in Seattle's Madrona neighborhood, where her son Malcolm goes in the afternoons. And she told me about this moment during the pandemic when she found herself at a crossroads.
16: So for me, I'm 40 years old. And I think most people would have the expectation that I would go get a mortgage and, you know, carve out a piece of something, that I would keep chasing the living wage and somehow, you know what I mean, scramble to the next step. And I was like, that is not realistic, especially for me as a Black mother, a Black woman, knowing the, you know, pay disparities, knowing the wealth gap. I'm like, what sense does that make?
14: So what did she do?
15: Sanayat has a big network of organizers and elders and activists and doulas, and a lot of them were feeling the same thing. So they asked themselves, like, how do we want to live? What's really important to us?
14: I feel like not enough people ask themselves those questions. It's
15: right?
14: Like the most important thing in the world.
15: And they kept going back to these principles associated with the holiday Kwanzaa. One of those principles is unity, sticking together as a family and a community. Another is giving back to that community. That led to this side conversation between Sanayat and several of the older women, who she calls aunties, and they took it a step further. They decided to go in together on housing, and they figured if they worked together, they could build something affordable that was designed to foster that community spirit.
16: Yes. So actually, the funny thing was, we went on Pinterest, right? It was a Pinterest day. And I was just looking. I'm background in urban planning. I have a lot of feeds, you know, for different types of housing. And I saw this beautiful, like, cottage neighborhood. It was colorful. It was something about the landscaping that stuck out to me. It was just layers and layers of little, like, kind of fairy wooden fences and, you know, all the wildflowers and lantern lighting, which I really love. And I was just like, well, I bet it's in some European country. And I clicked on it, and it was like Whidbey Island, Washington. I'm like, what?
15: Long story short, they visited a similar project in North Seattle and decided to build one themselves. They've put in a bid for a piece of land in Skyway, just south of Seattle, and they're already talking with an architect. It's going to be 7 cottages arranged around a green space.
14: Wow, okay.
15: On one side of the complex, there's going to be a community room for things like barbecues, workshops for community organizers, and classes where kids like Malcolm can learn these Kwanzaa values. And an artist in residence will have a loft bedroom in the community space too.
14: So how much is it going to cost to make this all possible?
15: Well, right now they're estimating $7 million for land and construction costs. But they worked out the financing so that each household will pay only about $500 a month to own and live in one of the cottages.
14: $500 a month in this economy?
15: Yeah.
14: Wow.
15: Yeah, and they had to be creative. Everyone in the group has committed to invest 60% of their net worth. So if you have more, you give more. If you have less, you give less. That's the spirit of the group.
14: Okay, so a big upfront investment from each person who wants to be part of this community.
15: Yeah. They've already started saving up. Members are paying monthly dues, and a couple of the elders who had homes have sold them to cover their share. And the group got a couple of grants from Seattle's Equitable Development Initiative, which helps pay for things like, you know, development consultants.
14: So Sanayat's example shows us how this one group is building housing together with not a ton of resources. How about your other example, the one who took a different path? What's their model?
15: Well, he's a developer, and his name is Chad Dale. And he gave me a tour of his co-housing project on Finney Ridge. It opened in 2023. It's a five-story apartment called Shared Roof.
14: Oh, yeah, I know that project. There's a restaurant and a brewery, a wine bar in the lobby.
15: Yeah, those businesses are on the ground floor. And above those businesses, it's got 35 apartments on four upper floors. He started my tour of the complex in this little alley that runs through the center of the building. The shops and the restaurants look out onto it.
17: Lioness from the Sea Creatures Restaurant Group, Dobe Wine Company, Ben's Bread, and Holy Mountain make up this particular zone here.
18: It's kind of like a high-end food court around an outdoor courtyard.
17: Pretty amazing place to live that way.
14: Sounds nice.
15: Yeah, and they've got like all kinds of shared co-working spaces too, and a mother-in-law apartment where your relatives can stay when they visit. The building also has like a little turf play field for kids, you know, with like soccer goals on it and stuff. And there's a trampoline on the roof. Dale says his family wanted to build a co-housing project so they could have more time together with friends by living with them. And the plan worked. I mean, their kids, after they come home from school, they just throw their backpacks on the floor and take off to play with other kids in the building. And there's lots of multi-generational relationships forming, too.
14: So how much did this project cost and how'd they pay for it?
15: Okay, so Chad did this project with 11 of his friends. It cost $40 million to build, and the group got a loan for most of that. Each put down an average of $830,000, which just happens to be under the cost of an average single-family home in Seattle.
14: So why not just buy a bunch of houses on the same block? I mean, it seems like it would be simpler, and they would still get a lot of the community benefits.
15: Because pooling their money bought them way more amenities than they could get alone. You know, you should see the rooftop. It's got like five outdoor dining areas and a greenhouse. This is something Chad and Sanayat have in common. You know, no matter what your budget is, whether you're barely scraping by or have a big bank account, going in on housing with others can give you more space and more perks than you could afford alone. To hear more stories like this one, find Booming, KUOW's economy podcast, on the KUOW app or wherever you listen.
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20: And good morning, everyone. I'm Angela King. It's 9 o'clock and we have 63 degrees in Seattle right now. Not going to get too much warmer than that today. Highs will be close to 70 degrees. Spotty morning showers should dry up throughout the day today. It's 9 o'clock.
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23: I'm Robin Young. It's Here and Now. Coming up, the latest from California. The primary for governor still too close to call. Will a Republican and a Democrat be neck and neck in the November election?
22: Also, as hurricane season starts, we hear from the Emergency Management Director of North Carolina, still recovering from the devastation of Helene a year and a half ago.
24: There are still areas that very much look like they have just recently experienced the event. You know, there are towns that may have been along rivers that still no longer exist.
23: And Megalodon, a prehistoric shark four times larger than great whites, teeth the size of a hand.
25: It's hard to imagine this kind of super predator in the oceans, but it did exist.
23: Coming up here and now.
22: The news is versed.
26: Live from NPR News, I'm Lakshmi Singh. The head of the UN's nuclear watchdog agency says inspectors have been on the ground in Iran, but they did not go back to the places that were attacked. Instead, they visited small labs and other facilities. Here's NPR's Ea Batrawi.
27: Rafael Grossi of the International Atomic Energy Agency says there's very limited to no activity in Iran now in uranium mining and enrichment. Grossi was directly involved in nuclear talks between Iran and the U.S. in February, just before the U.S. and Israel struck Iran. Asked by NPR if Iran had agreed then to zero stockpiling of its highly enriched uranium, Grossi said it's hard to say because talks were truncated by war.
0: There were a number of alternatives that were being discussed at that time. One is what you mentioned, but it was not the only one.
27: Grossi says other options included Iran halting or limiting enrichment. Now he says it's yet to be seen what can be agreed on. Aya Batraoui, NPR News, Abu Dhabi.
26: President Trump's endorsement streak did not pay off in Iowa's gubernatorial contest yesterday. His candidate, Representative Randy Feenstra, narrowly lost the Republican nomination of farmer and businessman Zach Lahn. The Democratic Party nominee for governor is state auditor Rob Sand. He ran unopposed. NPR's Stephen Fowler has been watching the gubernatorial and Senate primaries.
1: Democrats chose their nominee for U.S. Senate. Republicans chose their pick for governor. Three of the four House races are indeed viewed as some of the few competitive races in the country this fall. For the Senate, the nominee is State House Representative Josh Turek. He's a Paralympian who holds a seat that voted for Trump and argued that his background and campaign strategy is the best way for Democrats to win in a red state. Primary voters agreed, picking him over a progressive state senator by a 2-to-1 margin.
26: Stephen Fowler reporting. The California gubernatorial primary has yet to be called. The three leading candidates vying to succeed Governor Gavin Newsom are Democrats Javier Becerra and Tom Steyer and Republican Steve Hilton. Federal investigators are examining the prediction market trades of former New York Republican Congressman George Santos. NPR's Bobby Yalin has details.
15: 4 months after George Santos had a 7-year wire fraud prison sentence commuted by President Trump, he took to social media. Santos said he planned on attending Trump's State of the Union address. What he didn't say publicly is that he was betting tens of thousands of dollars on the prediction market site Kalshi that he would not attend. Before it was revealed he did not go, he cashed out. That's according to three sources with direct knowledge of Santos's trades. The Justice Department and the Commodity Futures Trading Commission are investigating. When reached by NPR, Santos said the investigations were news to him. He said, "I'm not saying yes, I'm not saying no," when asked if he has an account on Kalshi. Bobby Allen, NPR News.
26: From Washington, this is NPR.
20: This is KUOW News. I'm Angela King. Investigators are trying to figure out what sparked a large early morning fire at a landscaping company in Redmond. It broke out around 3 a.m. and destroyed two buildings and also destroyed 15 vehicles on the grounds. Part of Redmond Fall City Road near Northeast Tolt Hill Road in Redmond is still closed while crews knock down hot spots. Seattle Mayor Katie Wilson wants to double the Seattle transit sales tax to pay for more bus service around the city. She's calling to raise the tax that expires early next year from 0.15% to 0.3%. She also wants to expand it from a 6-year measure to a 10-year funding source. Now, Mayor Wilson is hoping to get the proposal that both the city council and voters would have to approve on the fall ballot. She says the extra money generated would fund 280,000 more bus trips per year. If approved, the measure would go into effect next year and would cost the median 2-person household approximately $58 a year. The Seattle-based Allen Institute is leading a major new research project that's looking at how to tackle degenerative brain diseases. It's called the Brain Health Accelerator, and it brings the institute together with approximately 30 collaborators to study diseases like Alzheimer's and Parkinson's. Researchers are trying to understand how the diseases work at the cellular level so they can develop gene therapies to fight them. Here's Director Ed Lean.
2: Trying to study the human brain has been difficult, and we've been really technology limited in the tools that we have to study the brain. But we now have a really incredible toolkit to analyze and understand that complexity at the level of its components, its cell types.
20: Researchers say mapping those cells and their connections can show how a disease progresses in granular detail. This is KUOW News.
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4: 906. North Carolina is preparing for hurricane season, even as the state continues to recover from the damage of 2024's Hurricane Helene. That story at 9:20.
5: From NPR and WBUR, I'm Scott Tong in Washington, D.C.
6: I'm Robin Young in Boston. It's Here and Now, and a couple minutes now to start in California. Day two of the vote counting there after the primary elections yesterday in California's primary system. All candidates run on one ballot, so the top two vote-getters advance to the general election, and it could be two candidates from one party when the dust settles. In the race for governor, right now the Republican Steve Hilton and the Democrat Xavier Becerra are in the one and two slot. The Democrat Tom Steyer in third place. The winner in November will succeed California's two-term and term-limited Democratic Governor Gavin Newsom. Jeannie Kwong is a politics reporter with the nonprofit newsroom Cal Matters. So, Jeannie, talk about the districts not yet counted. Many are mail-in. What are you looking at?
7: Hi, thanks for having me on. A lot of ballots remain to be counted. We're looking at, you know, about half the ballots in San Francisco still have to be counted. It looks like Los Angeles County has counted about 67% of ballots. So that's, you know, the majority, but they do have the most voters. So they have a lot of ballots yet to be counted. And then some of the more conservative counties as well. So that could all determine the outcome of who makes the top
6: that's
7: two.
6: Right. And I understand, if I remember, that in California, you can cast these mail-in ballots like up to Election Day, during Election Day. So it could take a while to count them. And you mentioned San Francisco. Tom Steyer might benefit from some of those votes. This race has been the most expensive governor's race on record. Tom Steyer, the Democrat, spent a mind-boggling $216 million of his own money in the race. This is according to campaign finance reports. He's in third place. How are people responding to that amount of money?
7: Yeah, I mean, there's been a lot of negative reactions to that amount of money. Obviously, anytime a wealthy person spends so much of their own money running a campaign, there's allegations that they're trying to buy the election. So he's definitely faced some of that pushback. But then he's also gotten a lot of progressive support. He's been able to shoot from almost no name recognition to being, you know, currently in third place. And he's gotten a lot of more left-wing parts of the Democratic Party supporting him and saying, like, maybe this is our guy if he's willing to spend his own money to fight other billionaires, to fight corporate interests, which is kind of how he's running his campaign. Like, you know, so in some ways it has worked for him. It's not clear yet how much.
6: Well, just remind people, this was thought to be Democrat Eric Swalwell's race if he wanted it, but he dropped out and resigned from Congress in April over allegations of sexual misconduct. That gave Becerra a boost. He'd been polling in single digits, but also Katie Porter was in the lead at one point. How are people there feeling? This has been pretty turbulent.
7: Yeah, I definitely think it's been one of the hardest races for folks to decide on in a really long time. And there's just been so many twists and turns, and there just hasn't been, as in the past, like a kind of standout candidate, a sort of statewide, you know, star that you're used to in California, these big names, these larger than life personalities. So it's been a really winding road.
6: Yeah. Well, we will follow it with you. Jeannie Kwong, politics reporter with the nonprofit newsroom Cal Matters. Thank you.
7: Thanks for having me.
5: The ceasefire between the U.S. and Iran is still in place, but today Iranian drones damaged Kuwait International Airport, killing one and injuring dozens, that according to Kuwait's foreign minister. The U.S., responding to Iran's attacks on Kuwait and Bahrain, launched strikes on a military station in the Strait of Hormuz. As for peace talks, President Trump says they are continuing, although Iran state news agencies report they are on hold. One sticking point for Tehran is Israel's continuing attacks on Lebanon. And on that topic, President Trump says he and Israeli Prime Minister Benjamin Netanyahu had a tense conversation Monday. Let's talk now about U.S.-Israel relations with Michael Koplow, Chief Policy Officer of Israel Policy Forum. Michael, welcome back.
8: Thanks so much for having me back, Scott.
5: Netanyahu said on CNBC today that he and President Trump have had tactical disagreements, his term. They can disagree in the morning and by the afternoon have common action. As you see it, where does their relationship stand right now?
8: Their relationship is obviously strong. We've seen that demonstrated many times, but there is serious friction right now over Iran and over Lebanon in particular, where President Trump does not want conflict between Israel and Hezbollah in Lebanon to get in the way of ending the Iran war or any deal between the U.S. and Iran, whereas Prime Minister Netanyahu's priority right now is to stop Hezbollah attacks on northern Israel and on IDF soldiers in southern Lebanon. So they are having a tactical disagreement that is threatening to envelop their larger relationship.
5: Yeah. And can you talk a little bit more about how Israel sees the war in Lebanon going right now? What more does it want to accomplish?
8: During the ceasefire, there have been over 300 Hezbollah attacks on Israel, both in northern Israel and by IDF soldiers who are in a security zone in southern Lebanon. And it's obviously very difficult for northern residents of Israel who have been under constant fire. It's also a real political problem for Prime Minister Netanyahu, because elections are coming in either September or October, and northern Israel is still locked down, despite the fact that there is supposed to be a ceasefire. And the IDF doesn't have any great solutions as to what to do, but there is a lot of pressure coming from Israelis and coming from IDF leadership to expand IDF operations in Lebanon, including airstrikes in Beirut. And I think that's what we see Prime Minister Netanyahu wanting to do, and President Trump is clearly restraining him.
5: Yeah. Well, Trump and Netanyahu have at times appeared to be partners in this war. Here's Trump last month talking about Netanyahu holding off on potentially striking Iran.
9: He'll do whatever I want him to do, and he's a great guy. To me, he's a great guy.
5: Now, critics of Netanyahu say he is a puppet of Trump. Critics of Trump say he does what Netanyahu tells him to. As you see it, how do they work together, influence each other?
8: There's no question to me that Prime Minister Netanyahu is far more restrained by President Trump than the other way around. But they absolutely have a close working relationship, and I don't think anybody should downplay the impact that Prime Minister Netanyahu has had on President Trump's thinking, particularly with regard to Iran. We certainly see where those seams are. We're seeing it, as I mentioned, both in Iran and with Lebanon. But when the two are aligned on something, as they certainly were during the 12-day war against Iran last June, and as they were with regard to the current Iran war, certainly for the first month of operations, you see them working very closely together, and you see the U.S. and Israeli militaries working closely together. But with all of these conflicts, the longer they go on, the more we start to see the differences. And I think Prime Minister Netanyahu's ability to persuade the president gets less and less.
5: Yeah. Today, Iran sent a host of missiles and drones into Kuwait, struck the main airport there, and it aimed missiles at Bahrain that were intercepted. What pressure is all this recent action putting on the neighboring countries in the Gulf?
8: The neighboring countries want to see the war over. They want to see some sort of definitive end to it. There are definitely gaps between countries in the Gulf where you have the Emiratis and the Bahrainis on the more hawkish side of things, and you have other countries on the less hawkish side of things. But none of these countries can continue to withstand Iranian missile and drone attacks, and none of them can withstand having the Strait of Hormuz shut down for months on end. And what they want to see is some sort of definitive end to this that reopens the strait and ends Iranian attacks on their territory. Whether that's coming soon or not, I think, is an open question.
5: Yeah. And these attacks on these Gulf countries, how does that factor into Israel's decision-making?
8: It factors into Israel's decision-making because they don't want to be seen as a bad actor in the region. And they are trying to develop closer relations with all of these countries to the extent possible. But ultimately, Israeli decision-making is far more focused on what's going on in Israel than what's going on in the wider Gulf. And Israeli leaders across the spectrum still view the Iranian regime as a real threat. None of them want to see Iran get anywhere close to military nuclear capability. And none of them can tolerate Hezbollah attacks from Lebanon that they view as being backed and arranged by Iran. So ultimately, Israel is going to be more concerned about what's happening in its territory than what's happening in the Gulf.
5: That's Michael Koplow of Israel Policy Forum. Michael, thank you again.
8: Thanks for having me.
23: And we want to note the Supreme Court clearing the way for Alabama to use a congressional district map favored by Republicans. Here's NPR legal affairs correspondent Nita Totenberg.
10: In an unsigned order, the court's conservative supermajority overturned a three-judge district court panel that just last week found that the map is, quote, tainted by intentional race-based discrimination. The ruling means that Alabama's 2026 midterm elections will feature six Republican-leaning districts and one Democratic-leaning seat. It's a decision that directly contradicts the court's own ruling of 3 years ago, which required the creation of a second majority-minority district in a state that's one-quarter African-American. What happened to so dramatically change the legal landscape? In April, the Supreme Court's conservative supermajority all but gutted what remained of the 1965 Voting Rights Act and sent the Alabama case back to the lower court to evaluate in light of the most recent decision. The three-judge panel that reviewed the case consisted of three Republican-appointed judges, two of them Trump appointees. All agreed that the state legislature's redistricting plan was based on intentional race-based discrimination. That prompted Alabama to immediately return to the Supreme Court, arguing that the map was partisan, not racially discriminatory. And last night, the state got what it wanted from the court's conservative majority. Justice Sonia Sotomayor wrote for the three dissenters. She accused the conservatives of choosing chaos over a tried and tested congressional map that protects a system familiar to all voters and election officials instead of a, quote, never-before-used congressional map that will require officials to change the voter registrations of hundreds of thousands of voters in just days at best, a task that Alabama previously represented would take months. Nina Totenberg, NPR News, Washington.
23: And you're hearing her on Here and Now. We have a lot more to come today, including a deep dive into hurricane season and FEMA. That's coming up here and now.
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4: 64 degrees in South Seattle. Forecast is for a mostly cloudy day with a high of 70 degrees. 19 minutes past 9 o'clock. There is some concern that Defense Secretary Pete Hegseth is blocking the promotions of some officers based on their race or gender. That story at 9:35.
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22: It's Here and Now. Hurricane season began this week. Forecasters at the National Weather Service expect 8 to 14 named storms between now and November. That's slightly lower than normal, but forecasters expect at least one major hurricane. And this year, FEMA, the Federal Emergency Management Agency, starts the season with its smallest disaster workforce in 5 years, in part because of layoffs and early retirements. In a few minutes, we'll ask the acting administrator of FEMA about that. First, a check-in with North Carolina. One of the states with the most hurricanes, western parts of North Carolina are still recovering from Helene back in 2024, which killed 108 people. William Ray is Director of Emergency Management for the state of North Carolina. Director Ray, William, welcome to Here and Now.
16: Thank you. Great to be with you today.
22: So what is the outlook in North Carolina for the hurricane season?
0: I think here in North Carolina, we know regardless of forecast, we know it really just takes one storm. We are looking at both natural hazards, threats and risks like hurricanes and tropical weather, but also other types of events that could impact the 11 million people we serve here in North Carolina and how mm-hmm. we can respond in an all hazards way.
22: Well, Western North Carolina, the mountains are some of the most beautiful parts of the country I've been to. That area is, of course, still recovering from Helene, which hit in the fall of 2024. The heavy wind, the flooding, the homes destroyed. We have seen those images. What were the key lessons learned, you know, after Helene? Mm-hmm. Do you prepare a little differently?
0: You know, I think certainly the impact of Helene continues to weigh on all of our minds. At the same time, we had power, water, transportations, and comm systems all down concurrently for a number of days. And so I think that while that event was catastrophic in nature, I think there's certainly some lessons that we learned from that. A lot of it focused on how can we support, you know, better local capability and capacity for redundant communications or redundant data connections.
22: And what does redundancy in practical terms look like? Say if you live in Asheville and the power's gone out, the internet's gone out, phone's gone out before, is there a redundant network now, or is it a matter of putting up more towers? You know what?
0: Yep. A lot of those local governments have taken steps to procure things like Starlink and other kind of low Earth orbit satellite-based technology.
22: Yeah. Well, Helene was such an awful storm for Western North Carolina. Is there a snapshot from Helene for you personally that stays in your mind?
0: We had fundamentally communities in Western North Carolina were changed for a generation or more. You know, there has been absolutely amazing work done in Western North Carolina in many of those communities led by those local communities. But I think there, as you have traveled out there, I'm sure have seen, you know, there are still areas that very much look like they have just recently experienced the event. You know, there are towns that may have been along rivers that still no longer exist. And, you know, so that I think is very much at the forefront of all of our minds here at North Carolina Emergency Management in doing what we do every day.
22: In my towns that are no longer there, I mean, just so much work to be done, which brings me to the question of federal aid. In many states, including North Carolina, have, you know, over the last year or more reported backlogs because of the partial federal government shutdown in impacting DHS, the parent organization of FEMA, because large disbursements of federal money, you know, over $100,000 for a while, had to get the approval of the Secretary of Homeland Security before going out. What is the backlog situation in North Carolina now?
0: As you said, I mean, we have experienced over the last year or two, I think, a pretty significant challenge in getting some of the necessary funding in. I think recently we have seen a significant increase in some of the approvals for some of that public assistance funding that comes through FEMA, as well as some of the really critical approvals needed to begin work on FEMA's hazard mitigation program. Separate from, I think, some of the challenges of leadership or some of the challenges from some of the bureaucratic hurdles, we have a very good working and close relationship with FEMA here. They are on the ground here. They are committed to supporting us in what we do in our day-to-day work, as well as our recovery efforts.
22: Yeah. And just so I can understand, can you share an example of a FEMA approval that the state has been waiting for?
0: So I think as you're aware, you know, public assistance is a largely a reimbursement program. And we're waiting for the approval from DHS and FEMA. It could be for debris-related costs. It could be related to recovery and rebuild projects. This is really the kind of final step. You know, things have been approved, things have been evaluated, things have been assessed through the process to make sure they're eligible and appropriate to pull that funding down quickly as soon as it's approved.
22: You know, the new Homeland Security Secretary, Mark Wayne Mullen, I understand, visited North Carolina recently. The federal government is talking about reforming FEMA, perhaps having state and local governments be more on the front lines and then providing funds for that. When you speak to folks from Washington, what is the most important message, most important concern you impart to them?
0: Across the spectrum, I think you get broad agreement that there are areas of reform needed. How can we get the dollars out the door quicker? How can we make guidance more consistent? How can we get things to that lowest operational level possible as quickly as possible to support that community or those survivors? We want to be a partner in how we talk about making FEMA better at what they do and continuing that trajectory versus, I think, some of the discussion around elimination of an agency.
16: Yeah. Indeed, the federal conversation seems to be moving away from eliminating FEMA and instead reforming FEMA and what that might look like. William Ray is Director of Emergency Management from North Carolina. William, thanks so much for the time.
0: Thank you, sir. Great to be with you.
16: Now let's get the view from FEMA. Bob Fenton is Acting Administrator of the Federal Emergency Management Agency. He has been with FEMA for 30 years under several administrations. Bob, welcome to Here and Now.
17: Hey, thanks for having me on, Scott.
16: We just heard from North Carolina about perceived slowness in getting aid from Washington, D.C. Is that a fair question?
17: Well, Scott, as you know, as everyone knows, we've been underneath a lapse for some amount of time this year. In addition to that, we had some other complexities that have all changed now with the Secretary Mullen coming on board. And since I've been on board for almost the last month, we've moved about $4 billion out to state and local governments in disaster funding. In addition to starting to advertise all the non-disaster grants and put all those notice of funding opportunities out this month.
16: I understand. And by lapse, you mean, of course, the more than 7-day D-Day shutdown of your parent organization, DHS, and so recovering from that, yeah?
17: Yeah, not only those 70 days, but the 40 days at the end of the last calendar year. So this fiscal year, we've been underneath the lapse almost as much as we've been operational.
16: Understand. Now that we're into hurricane season, I want to ask about FEMA readiness from a staffing perspective. Congressional Democrats assert that FEMA lost more than 5,000 employees since January of 2025. As far as people, are you playing catch up here?
17: Well, because of the lapse, we've been impacted on the ability to hire, but we are now moving forward and starting that hiring process. We do have almost 20,000 employees within FEMA right now that are trained and ready to go to disasters. In addition to that, we have over 7,000 from the DHS surge. But I really want to, the most important part of being ready for disaster season isn't just FEMA. It's really state and local government. And I'm glad you talked to the state of North Carolina. They play such a critical role in everything that needs to happen to be ready for hurricane season. And really, we are in support of state and local government, who's really in the lead with Americans across the country that need to be ready themselves.
16: I understand, yeah. There is a lot of talk now of FEMA reform. A review council just last month recommended some broad changes to raise the bar for states to qualify for federal aid, to give states more money more quickly for them to be on the front lines. You've been at FEMA for much of your career, a very long time. How easy or hard would this shift be?
17: Yeah, so first of all, I was on the FEMA council and I was part of the development of those reforms. Those reforms really represent how we do business every day in government, meaning that local elected leaders are responsible for managing their communities, their cities. They make decisions on evacuations. They make decisions on land use and building codes, and those then are shared with states and governors. And so to put the funding back to them in a way that allows them to integrate it with their capital improvement plans, that gives them more autonomy to make decisions, I think will not only speed up recovery, but will allow them to integrate that with other actions they're taking to make their communities more resilient and and better to respond to disasters in the future.
16: Yeah. And real quick, can I ask you to give me an example of FEMA at its best?
17: Let me give you one just recently. I was recently responded to a Typhoon Sinlaku in Saipan, a Category 4 typhoon that just happened a month ago. Lost all power, all water on that island. You know, one of the things I take away from that is I went into a shelter that had been without power and water to get the water running within about 4 days. So we are constantly helping our state and local governments. We are ready for this hurricane season. There's hundreds of stories like that happen every day around the country. And it's really that combined effort from local government to state to federal government, working with nonprofits, private sector to help those that are impacted by disasters.
22: Bob Fenton is acting administrator of FEMA. Bob, thanks very much for the time.
17: Hey, appreciate it. Thank you for having me on, Scott.
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1: Live from NPR News in Boston, I'm Steve Brown. Kuwait briefly shut its main airport today after Iranian drones heavily damaged a passenger terminal building, killing an Indian national and wounding dozens. This attack is part of tensions between Tehran and Washington. The U.S. military said Iran fired missiles at Kuwait, which fell apart en route, and downed drones targeting American forces. Iranian news agencies have reported that Iran has stopped communicating with mediators about extending the ceasefire with the U.S. and Israel. President Trump insists negotiations are ongoing. A new Gallup poll finds support for same-sex marriage and relationships in the U.S. has stopped rising after two decades. About two-thirds of U.S. adults believe same-sex marriage should be legal, according to the poll, down slightly from 71% in 2022 and 2023. Most of the change is driven by Republicans. The views of Democrats and independents on the topic have remained mostly stable. Ford is recalling almost 420,000 vehicles because of a seatbelt problem that may result in an injury if a crash occurs. The National Highway Traffic Safety Administration said in a report that the recall includes certain Ford Expedition and Lincoln Navigator vehicles with model years 2018 through 2022. 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
4: 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Tyler Andrews recently summited Mount Everest in just under 10 hours, setting a new speed record. 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
22: It's Here and Now. The Secretary of Defense, Pete Hegseth, continues to interfere with job promotions. This week, the New York Times reported Hegseth blocked the promotions of nine senior Navy officers who had already been selected by a board of Navy admirals. The list includes three women and two black men, according to the Times. Let's now bring in NPR's Pentagon reporter, Tom Bowman. Hey, Tom.
18: Hey, Scott.
22: So fill us in. These officers, were they on track for one-star positions?
18: These are their Navy officers, Navy captains who are on track to become one-star admirals. Right. And that's right. They were pulled from this list by Secretary Hegseth. And what we have now is a list of 22 nominees to be one-stars, all white men.
22: Hmm. Now, Hegseth has done this before in March. He blocked several high-ranking Army officers, two black men and two female soldiers.
18: And it's important to note, Scott, that those folks, you're right, two black officers, two women. One of those officers has a sibling who is a very senior officer. So it comes from a distinguished military family. And it's also important to note that all these folks are carefully vetted by a board of admirals. It takes a long time to go through, months to go through their records. So it's nothing to do with race or gender, everything to do with meritocracy, which is what Secretary Hegseth said he wants.
22: Is it clear why the secretary has done this?
18: It is not. And Senator Jack Reed from Rhode Island, the ranking Democrat on Armed Services, said under U.S. law, only the president may remove an officer from the promotion list. It could be for cause, could be an investigation, could be, you know, wrongdoing. And he said Secretary Hegseth has refused to explain why or how he believes he has the authority to terminate or delay these officers' careers.
16: And should we assume this is unusual?
18: I've been covering the military 28 years. I've never seen this before where a secretary will reach down

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1: As military, serving honorably. And this is something, you know, one of the culture wars that both President Trump and Secretary Hicks have pointed to, that their transgender, their gender dysphoria makes them incompatible to serve in the military. But it's interesting, my colleague Lauren Hodges did a long story on this back last fall, and she spoke with the retired Lieutenant General Stan McChrystal, an icon in the military. He ran the Joint Special Operations Command. And he said, listen, I've served with transgender service members, and I think it's unfortunate. I think it's unfair what's being done. And he worried, too, removing all these folks from the military will be detrimental to the military itself, because you're removing these people who skilled, vetted, and trained. It's going to hurt the military as a whole by what you're doing.
2: Yeah, and Pierce. Tom Bowman. Tom, thank you as always.
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5: Currently 64 degrees and partly cloudy in South Seattle. Forecast is for a cloudy day with a high right around 70. It's 9:40. Coming up, a giant prehistoric shark, the Megalodon, at 9:52.
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1: 64 degrees in South Seattle. The forecast says we should expect clouds today and a high of 70. It's 10:20. A preview of the NBA Finals, 15 minutes away at 10:35.

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1: About this time of year, other than the NBA draft.
2: We're well aware that much of the country is rooting against the New York Knicks because it's New York. But there you go. NBA writer A. Sherrod Blakely, also professor at Boston University, taking a look. And please come back. We can't wait. It starts tonight.
1: Yes.
2: The Spurs, the Knicks. Can't wait. Sherrod, thank you.
1: No problem. Thank you.
2: Everybody enjoy the game. 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
5: 64 degrees in South Seattle, expecting a cloudy day with a high of 70. It's 10:40. Coming up, summertime often means sandwiches. Chef Kathy loves sandwiches, and she wants to share some ideas with you at 10:52. As we anticipate that, here's Bob King in praise of sandwiches.

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4: 64 degrees in South Seattle, looking at a high today of 70, mostly cloudy the forecast, slight chance of rain overnight, and then partly sunny tomorrow. It's 11 o'clock.
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8: Last month, President Donald Trump traveled to China for an historic summit with President Xi Jinping. Trump lauded his relationship with Xi throughout the trip.
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8: But Xi was much more cautious about U.S.-China relations.
10: The world has arrived at a new crossroads. Whether China and the United States can transcend the so-called Thucydides trap and create a new normalization of relations between major powers.
8: And that difference in rhetoric, it went far beyond the leaders' speeches.
11: One thing that is also really interesting is how much the narrative or like the summaries, the progress from the summit are described quite differently between Washington and Beijing.
8: I'm Meghna Chakrabarty. Today on Point, the Trump-Xi summit from China's point of view. Stay with us.
12: Live from NPR News, I'm Lakshmi Singh. Democrats are eyeing a U.S. Senate seat opening in Iowa after Republican incumbent Joni Ernst decided not to seek re-election. Voters have chosen Democratic State Representative Josh Turek to face Republican U.S. House Representative Ashley Hinson in November. Iowa has not elected a Democrat to the U.S. Senate since 2008. NPR's Sage Miller is also taking notice of the governor's race in Iowa, where Republican Zach Lane beat President Trump's choice in the Republican primary.
13: I think this outcome was surprising to some, but Trump's approval rating in Iowa has been slipping. The cost of living mixed with tariffs in a huge agricultural state, plus the war in Iran, the endorsement just didn't go as far as it has in other states.
12: NPR's Sage Miller on NPR's Here and Now. Kuwait temporarily closed its main airport after a passenger terminal was hit by Iranian drones. An Indian citizen was killed. Dozens more people were injured. In protest, Kuwait expelled two Iranian diplomats. From Dubai, NPR's Aya Batrawi is covering one of the latest developments in the months-long U.S.-Israel war with Iran.
14: Kuwait's armed forces say they dealt with 13 ballistic missiles and 17 drones fired at the country Wednesday. Videos online show Kuwait's sky overnight lit up with interceptions and fiery debris crashing on a street as sirens ring out. Iran says its attacks on Kuwait and Bahrain were aimed at U.S. bases after the U.S. struck one of Iran's islands near the Strait of Hormuz. Kuwait, though, says its airport was also struck, killing an Indian worker. Its health ministry says more than 60 people were also wounded. Kuwait has borne the brunt of Iran's counterattacks since a ceasefire deal between the U.S. and Iran in April. Both accused the other of violating that agreement. Aya Batrawi, NPR News, Dubai.
12: Ukrainian long-range drones struck oil storage facilities in Russia, sending smoke billowing above St. Petersburg. President Volodymyr Zelensky said on social media today. It all happened while the city was hosting an economic forum. The U.S. Supreme Court has cleared the way for Alabama to use a congressional district map favored by Republicans. Here's NPR's Nina Totenberg.
15: The ruling means that Alabama's 2026 midterm elections will feature six Republican-leaning districts and one Democratic-leaning seat. In April, the Supreme Court's conservative supermajority sent the Alabama case back to the lower court to evaluate in light of the most recent decision. The three-judge panel that reviewed the case all agreed that the state legislature's redistricting plan was based on intentional race-based discrimination.
12: That's NPR's Nina Totenberg reporting. At last check on Wall Street, the Dow is down more than 400 points. It's NPR News.
16: This is KUOW News. I'm Paige Browning in Seattle. Investigators are trying to figure out what sparked a large early morning fire at a landscaping company in Redmond. It broke out around 3 a.m. and destroyed two buildings and destroyed 15 vehicles. Part of Redmond Falls City Road near Northeast Told Hill Road in Redmond was closed this morning while fire crews were knocking down hot spots. Friends and family of a Garfield High School student who was murdered 2 years ago are holding a memorial outside of the school tomorrow. It's one of several events planned this week to honor Amar Murphy Payne. The 17-year-old was killed in June 2024 in a school parking lot as he was trying to break up a fight. Several relatives attended yesterday's Seattle City Council meeting, where members declared June 6th Amar Murphy Payne Day. But his father, Aaron Murphy Payne, also called on city leaders to do more to find his son's killer.
17: What we're doing right now today, that's justice for me. But as far as the job that you guys have to do, the city has to do, and they owe everybody else that's walking out here supposed to feel safe, there's a murderer still walking.
16: Garfield High plans to host a gun violence awareness summit June 5th that will connect students with mentorships, civic programs, and mental health services. In sports, the Seattle Torrent signed forward and leading goal scorer Alex Carpenter to a three-year deal this week. It's the PWHL team's first signing ahead of next season. They can exclude two more Torrent players from the draft before the Professional Women's Hockey League expands to four additional teams. Those new PWHL teams will be in Hamilton, Ontario, Detroit, Las Vegas, and San Jose. Well, after yesterday's warm temps in the 80s, today expecting a high near 70 across the Seattle area. Tomorrow, highs near 70, then Friday, dipping to highs near 61 and rain. 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

0: properly. I want to mark this for President Trump's style of communications when he speaks in an unvarnished, spontaneous way, right? He talked about, well, he might want to delay arms sales to Taiwan, which is probably something Beijing would like to see. However, he also said he wants to talk to Taiwan's President Lai Ching-te, which would be breaking major diplomatic protocol, which is not something that Beijing wants. And so I think this is a tricky thing that Beijing also understands that Donald Trump talks a lot and he can change his positions on things or talk in a different way in the next moment. And so that's a tricky thing to evaluate. But I also think what is quite important is, as I mentioned earlier, Taiwan Relations Act is law in the U.S. It's not something that the president can unilaterally change. And it is also very important that both President Trump and like Secretary of State Marco Rubio said after the summit that the U.S. position on Taiwan has not changed. Mm. And Marco Rubio also acknowledged, right, like including in the issue of arms sales to Taiwan, Congress also has a say in this. And so I think there are practical constraints that Beijing has, Beijing also recognizes and has reasonable expectations with regards to this.
1: Understood. Okay, so let's listen to President Trump himself at two different moments here about Taiwan. This first clip is from the joint appearance between the two presidents on May 14th, when Trump and Xi stood next to each other for a photo op, and reporters were repeatedly asking about whether Taiwan had been part of any of the two men's discussions, and President Trump ignored those questions entirely.
2: Did you talk about Taiwan, Mr. President?
3: Thank you
4: very much.
5: Mr. President, did you talk about Taiwan?
3: Thank you, press.
5: Okay.
1: Now, that was in China, and President Trump very uncharacteristically saying nothing. But then, aboard Air Force One after the summit, Trump had a different set of responses to questions about supposed conversation he had with Xi regarding Taiwan.
6: And you said you were going to check with the president of Taiwan, but the 1982 assurances that President Reagan gave said the United States would not consult with China on arms sales to Taiwan. So it sounds to me like you have consulted with China.
7: I think 1980s is a long way.
6: It was.
7: That's a big far distance away.
6: You dispensed with that?
7: No, I didn't say anything about it, but certainly, you know, you brought that up. You talked about that to me. Obviously. So what am I going to do? Say I don't want to talk to you about it because I have an agreement that was signed in 1982. No, we discussed arms sales too.
6: And what's his request?
7: We discussed the Taiwan, you know, the whole thing with the arms sales was in great detail, actually. And I'll be making decisions.
6: What was his request?
7: But, you know, I think the last thing we need right now is a war that's 9,500 miles away. I think that's the last thing we need.
1: So again, that was aboard Air Force One, so a little hard to hear. But Yongyang, now this comes out of what you mentioned earlier, that it seems that the U.S. has paused an arms sale, to Taiwan. And I can't figure out whether or not the reporting around if President Xi had advocated for this at the summit or not was, you know, is that reliable? I mean, what's your take?
0: Mm. I think some of the details about that is probably ambiguous.
1: Yeah.
0: And I think for Donald Trump, when he's a business person and he sees himself as having mastered the art of the deal, so he has said, right, this is a major arms deal, that it's a great bargaining chip, though he has never specified what kind of concessions he might be trying to extract from the Chinese side with regards to this. And so it is indeed quite ambiguous. But I also do want to emphasize that I do think it is somewhat frustrating that the defense of Taiwan, that safeguarding the safety and security of the people of Taiwan, has somehow been boiled down to just an issue of how many weapons that the Taiwan should buy from the United States.
1: Right.
0: And I think this kind of rhetoric, this kind of discourse is quite dangerous. And I say this because the issue with regards to cross-strait relations, this is in terms of national identity. This is in terms of historical narrative. This is a very, this is in terms of how people see themselves, how they want to be governed. And this is a political question that does not have a military solution. And I do think it is somewhat disappointing that this discourse of about the safety of Taiwan is somehow very narrowly constrained in terms of arms sales. And that is effectively saying war is inevitable or is predestined. And the only question is on how it can be fought or how much the United States gets involved with this. And I think this kind of discourse constrains the political and moral imagination on this issue. And that actually lowers the threshold for war.
1: Mm, point well taken. And, you know, what's at stake for the Taiwanese people is unimaginably large for those of us here in the United States. So in a sense, even though as I take your point, in terms of things to hold on to understand at smaller degrees, things like weapons sales or even whether or not the prospect of war between the United States and China over Taiwan is closer, that's where we're at right now. So even with what you said in mind, can I just ask you one quick follow-up, though?
0: Mm-hmm.
1: Because I'm seeing here that Trump had disclosed that he and President Xi, quote-unquote, talked the whole night about Taiwan while he was in Beijing. And I think, thereafter, they was holding, quote, in abeyance that arms package. And I guess I'm wondering, again, from the Chinese perspective, even Trump's connection of those two things, was that another one of those rhetorical wins that, oh, China actually has some kind of political or diplomatic influence over U.S. Decisions to move forward with weapon sales or not to Taiwan?
0: I think this kind of, I'm not going to speculate on what kind of discussions might have happened behind the scenes, but I think from Beijing's perspective, the rhetorical wing it wants to score on one hand is things that Donald Trump or his administration might say or might make even more ambiguous in terms of U.S. support for Taiwan. On the other hand, it is also Beijing's own gesture, Beijing's own way of asserting its position by itself is a rhetorical victory or rhetorical accomplishment, right? It is asserting Beijing's own power in this. But on that point, I would also like to add that Taiwan has power and agency in this as well.
1: Yes.
0: And arms purchases from the U.S. is also a highly contentious domestic issue in Taiwan because it's not just about external defense, right? It's also about internal spending and domestic policy.
1: Oh, this is why I'm so glad we have you. Every time you come back on, Young. Okay, so I'll also reach out to another voice in, to add some further analysis to this conversation about China's view of the summit. And that person is Julian Gerwitz, senior research scholar at Columbia University School of International and Public Affairs. And perhaps more importantly for this conversation, he previously served in senior China policy roles at both the White House and the State Department.
3: The most startling takeaway from the summit really was the propaganda victory that President Trump handed to Xi Jinping. And there's no doubt coming out of this summit that much of the world now sees China and the United States as equally matched superpowers. And President Trump seemed very willing to give Xi Jinping that degree of status on the world stage. And that is unprecedented, and I think there's no going back from that reality that we're in.
1: And in his view, the summit reinforced a broader shift in how the U.S. is being perceived worldwide, due in large part to Trump's unconventional style of foreign policy compared to previous presidents.
3: Of course, President Trump is a profoundly different figure in how he interacts with foreign leaders than any other U.S. president. And with Xi Jinping, he sees President Xi as a kind of peer, as a powerful strongman leader, and he's extremely deferential to Xi Jinping to an extent that is quite surprising to many American analysts. And deferential is just one piece of it. He candidly is quite ingratiating, even sycophantic, when he's with President Xi. He's always talking up how strong and how impressive he thinks that Xi Jinping is. And of course, Xi Jinping is not the kind of guy who reciprocates.
1: Gewirtz also said that the contrast between Trump and Xi's rhetorical style is something that the Chinese president is highly aware of and using.
3: So his approach to diplomacy with the U.S. president is to buy time, to try to lower tensions, create space for China's economy to grow and its ambitions to, you know, march toward reality. And so he's going in to these meetings with that mindset. He has years of practice dealing with Trump, going back to President Trump's first term. And Xi Jinping sees this summit as a temporary lull in a long struggle, a kind of test of wills.
1: But Gewirtz also says that the divergence of messaging styles between Trump and Xi, while notable, it's not nearly as significant as the few points that they did seem, at least, to align on this time around. And we've touched on one of them, the most important one, Taiwan.
3: The most significant messaging to come out after the summit was not the very different official readouts, but the remarkably convergent language that President Trump used about Taiwan. He delivered some comments where he made clear that he has imbibed the Beijing perspective on this important issue, making clear his sympathies lie with Xi Jinping, not the 23 million people on Taiwan. And in doing that, he's inviting Xi Jinping to push even harder on Taiwan and to try to get even more. And this is just profoundly concerning.
1: That's Julian Gewirtz, senior research scholar at Columbia University School of International and Public Affairs and former senior advisor on China in both the White House and the State Department. Yongyong, we only have about 2 minutes left here. First, your response to what Julian was saying there.
0: Julian is a good friend and a highly respected colleague. And I think I agree with his take in terms of this is a propaganda victory to the Chinese side in terms of the perceptions of the summit. But I also wanted to point out two things. One is the idea of the United States and China are effectively peer competitors is not a result of the summit. Mm. It's a reality. And that the summit has expose this reality is not necessarily a bad thing. And I think being in some U.S. policy circles, there seems to be a sense of denial or saying that the Donald Trump has somehow surrendered the U.S.'s image to China. And I do not think that is a correct assessment of reality. And I think on the second point, in terms of Taiwan and also in terms of acceptance of reality is, I think for Donald Trump's unvarnished personal style, of course, he makes blunders. On the other hand, he also tears down the facade of some of the pretenses, right? And there are very, very serious consequential questions that both U.S. policymakers and the U.S. public need to reflect on and reckon with. What is the actual cost the United States is willing to shoulder in a hypothetical conflict with China over the issue of Taiwan? And that is a very difficult question. And I do not think simply avoiding it is the right approach either.
1: We just have 15 or 20 seconds left, Yongyong. Are the same considerations going on amongst the Chinese people?
0: I think for the Chinese people, and the last note is, I think the most viral moment coming out of this summit is the noodles that Jensen Huang, the CEO of NVIDIA, ate on the streets of Beijing. So I think the Chinese people pay attention to what people around the world pay attention to, which is to eat well and live well and take care of themselves and their loved ones.
1: And especially if the head of the world's most important AI chip company is enjoying some noodles as well. Well, Yongyong Chong, fellow and research scholar at Yale Law School's Paul Tsai China Center. It's always such a pleasure to have you, Yongyong. Thank you so much.
0: Thank you so much.
1: I'm Meghna Chakrabarty. This is On Point.
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9: Hi, it's Libby Denkman, and Soundside is coming up next on KUOW. On the show today, a city council member says Seattle's mayor is legally obligated to turn on new CCTV cameras.
10: Basically, we're less than 2 weeks out from the World Cup, and we're not ready. We have capacity with these stadium cameras. They're up, they're installed, but they're not turned on. And that's the reason for the letter.
9: This is an ongoing debate where Mayor Katie Wilson has been caught between her civil liberties focus based on the left and pressure to improve public safety on her right. The latest coming up today on our latest edition of Front Page. It's coming up in about 6 minutes. And then we're going to get a look at the safety record of the Longview Pulp and Paper Mill, where a deadly implosion killed 11 workers. Plus, what is happening with the Medicare pilot program Wiser that's using AI to approve or reject some procedures for Washington patients? Healthcare providers are sounding the alarm about long wait times and lax oversight. That is today on Soundside, coming up next on KUOW.
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15: 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Forecast is for a mostly cloudy day with a high of 69. Slight chance of showers overnight and tomorrow morning. Then tomorrow expected to wind up partly sunny with a high of 67. It's 12:01.
16: Live from NPR News in Washington, I'm Lakshmi Singh. The Trump administration is working to gain control over billions of dollars in federal grants. It's a change that would affect many fields, including science and health. Advocates say it's jeopardizing the integrity of research in the U.S. NPR's Katie Riddle has more.
17: Typically, this money is approved by scientists at federal agencies, like the National Institutes of Health or the National Science Foundation. If the process is changed, critics fear the grants will be awarded based on political ideology rather than science. Tim Snyder is a historian who spoke at an event put on by the group Stand Up for Science.
18: No one in the country, regardless of whether they think they are affected by science or not, no one will be unaffected. If this sort of rulemaking or rule breaking becomes the norm, then government itself will cease to work.
17: The administration says the change will be more efficient and reduce fraud, though there is no evidence of widespread fraud in the federal grant-making system. Katie Riddle, NPR News.
16: Homeland Security Secretary Mark Wayne Mullen fielded questions from House lawmakers today, largely about immigration enforcement operations. Congressman Lou Correa of California asked Mullen whether he was committed to restarting protections for DACA recipients.
19: Let's work on that.
20: Well, I'll work with you on it, but it has to
19: be. And even the President Trump, I believe, supports this. So let's work on this.
20: Congressman, I will work on it, but I will still go back. The fastest way to fix this problem is for Congress to pass something on this. We've been talking. How long have you been in Congress, and how long have I been? I was in Congress.
19: This is an issue. The last time we did
20: this issue,
19: immigration reform, Ronald Reagan was president. But DACA, we can do this like overnight.
16: Mullen appearing before the House Homeland Security Committee. Mounting anger in the UK following the release of police body cam video showing an 18-year-old student being handcuffed as he lay dying from stab wounds last December. NPR's Lauren Frey reports that in southern England, protesters clashed with police overnight.
2: I can't breathe!
21: Protesters chant some of Henry Novak's last words. Body cam footage shows police handcuffing 18-year-old Novak and downplaying his injuries as he repeatedly tells them he's been stabbed and can't breathe. Novak was white. His attacker was from the Sikh faith, wore a turban, and that man lied to police, accusing Novak of racist abuse. Police initially arrested the victim rather than the killer. This happened last December, and the killer is now serving a life sentence. But the newly released body cam footage has sparked national outrage. Accusations from the far right of, quote, anti-white prejudice, racial and religious tension, and an investigation into police conduct. Lauren Freyer, NPR News, Glasgow.
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22: This is KUOW News. I'm Paige Browning with our top stories. Officials in Pierce County are considering making a new department that could be a check on the sheriff's office. They're discussing possibly creating an ombuds office. Troy Surratt is on the Pierce County Charter Review Commission.
23: This department of the sheriff ombuds proposal is being put forth in good faith for people who respect law enforcement, are fully aware of the challenges that our law enforcement experience on the street.
22: The office could investigate and report on complaints about the sheriff's department. The possible change is part of the county's regular review of the county charter. Later this month, the commission will decide if it'll send this charter amendment to voters. Pierce County Sheriff Keith Swank opposes the plan and says it lacks meaningful accountability measures and would hurt recruitment. The Pride flag will wave again at the Washington State Capitol later this afternoon to celebrate and honor LGBTQ people. Governor Bob Ferguson's expected to be on hand this hour for the flag raising with the state LGBTQ Commission. At least 12 cities and neighborhoods in Washington host their annual Pride parades or celebrations this coming weekend, including in White Center, Snohomish County, Woodinville, and Pullman. The longtime former leader of the Seattle Opera, Spate Jenkins, has died. Jenkins was general director of the opera from 1983 until 2014. His tenure started the same year some operas began displaying translated supertitles for audiences. In an interview with UW in 1997, he said he brought this renewed interest in opera.
24: People could see that opera stories are not silly. They are silly if you read a synopsis or even if you read a libretto because you're not hearing the music to expand them.
22: The opera says Jenkins died Saturday at 89 years old. This is KUOW News.
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9: From listener-powered KUOW in Seattle, welcome to Soundside. I'm Libby Dankman. Coming up on the show today, Washington is one of the states chosen for a Medicare pilot program using AI to approve some procedures with the goal of rooting out waste and fraud. How's it going so far?
26: It's like another middleman has been put into the medical procedure process.
9: Providers say patient wait times are up. What is going on with Wiser? That's coming up later this hour. But first, a couple times a week, I sit down with another journalist to talk about the biggest news developing right now and how it affects the Pacific Northwest. And yes, indeed, the Mariners are continuing to win. And so he's continuing to smile. David Croman of the Seattle Times is here with me now. Friend of the show. David, thanks for being back.
27: Thanks for being here. Yeah, maybe I'm only here when the Mariners are doing well.
9: That's actually one of the I'm like, I don't want to bug him when he's in a bad mood because we're slumping.
27: Right.
9: So right now is the perfect time.
27: I only say yes if they're doing well.
9: Exactly. Okay, so we're going to turn to our top story on front page.
10: Basically, we're less than 2 weeks out from the World Cup, and we're not ready. We have capacity with these stadium cameras. They're up, they're installed, but they're not turned on. And that's the reason for the letter.
9: That is City Councilmember Bob Kettle speaking to Como yesterday. Kettle is coming out swinging at a policy from Seattle Mayor Katie Wilson. He says her decision to stop the expansion of CCTV cameras, which the council approved, is not within her legal authority. She did allow some of the expansion of cameras near the stadiums to go forward, David, but Wilson said that they will be turned off unless there is a, quote, credible threat. So Kettle sends this letter to Wilson this week about it. You reported on this. What is Kettle arguing exactly in the letter?
27: The argument is that as part of the bill that authorized this camera expansion, there was, this is Kettle's argument, that there was clear language around what requirements needed to be met to pause their use. And then he's arguing that Mayor Wilson did not meet those requirements. Those are basically if there's evidence that they're being used to track people seeking reproductive or gender-affirming care or being used in a civil immigration proceeding, then they would be paused for a while. And he's saying that, you know, neither of those things has happened. And so, therefore, the bill says that these cameras should go forward. Therefore, Mayor Katie Wilson, I don't think you should be allowed to not turn them on and please proceed.
9: How does the mayor's office respond to that?
27: They're saying that they feel pretty confident that it is well within their purview to decide how, when, and even whether to implement some of these policies, because at the end of the day, it is an executive function to implement laws and spend money appropriated by the Seattle City Council. So they're saying, you know, we're gonna do the process that we feel we need to go through to feel comfortable turning on these cameras. And they didn't use these words, but essentially we're not going to be bullied into making a decision before we feel comfortable.
9: I mean, I noticed that he says, Kettle says he's not going to sue over this. So it might not, you know, really ultimately be a legal fight, right? It's more like bringing this argument that's been long simmering now in the city about what to do with these cameras, whether to expand them or not, into the fore, especially right before the World Cup is about to start, right? Like, it's coming up. We're right on the precipice. And so Kettle is saying, now's the time, you know, turn those cameras on.
27: Yeah. Councilmember Kettle and other members of the Seattle City Council believe they should be turned on. They voted in favor of the bill in the first place. They are particularly frustrated at this credible threat designation, which they just don't think is realistic. So we know where they are on a policy standpoint. I think what this letter represents is a feeling that they're sort of pleas or urging of the mayor's office to proceed on a sort of purely policy argument are not going anywhere. And so he's escalating this by sort of moving the argument into a more kind of legal process, separation of branches of government argument. You know, you're right. He said he would be very unlikely to actually proceed with, say, a lawsuit against the executive branch. That would be a really dramatic step. His hope, though, is that by kind of grounding it in this kind of more legalese language, it brings it a little more authority.
9: Raises the stakes,
27: gets coverage in the Seattle Times. That might be enough to kind of leverage the issue. You know, I'll say probably more dramatic than his legal argument here is what he's saying about whose responsibility a tragedy would be at the World Cup. He told me in a quote, essentially, if something terrible happens at the World Cup and these cameras are not on, that will be on Mayor Katie Wilson's shoulders. He hasn't used that level of language before, and it's pretty dramatic.
9: Kidding.
27: She doesn't obviously see it that way, but you know, I think that's an indication of, as we get closer to the World Cup, kind of how the rhetoric around these cameras is ramping up.
9: Yeah, that really jumped off the page for sure. So maybe we should just round up really quickly the reasons she has been trying to kind of thread this needle, from what we can tell, at least. So Katie Wilson is elected. She is a Democratic socialist. She is, you know, it's an insurgent campaign, really, from the left. She unseats Mayor Harrell. And one of the things that her constituency, the people who got her elected, are really concerned about is civil liberties, is especially the overreach of the federal government, from what they view the overreach of the federal government with immigration enforcement. We've talked about reproductive care, things like that. But privacy is a big, big deal. And they were expecting, she says she never promised it, but they were expecting that this camera pilot program would end with the Wilson administration. That didn't happen. What can you tell from what she said and what you've observed, the reason that that didn't happen?
27: I think there are certain realities to becoming mayor that are not apparent when you are on the campaign trail. you know, I think the context around her decision timeline is important. You know, if you'll remember, there was the shooting of the two Rainier Beach High School students.
0: Yeah, horrible tragedy.
27: Tragic shooting. And you know, her office was hearing from a lot of people and mothers who live in that area and who have students down there saying, we want these cameras. And, you know, that is not a constituency, you know, that's not the sort of same constituency necessarily that was engaging in some of these debates on the campaign trail. And certainly, you know, maybe she wasn't hearing those arguments as much on the campaign trail. You know, there's statistics that the police department are giving her as far as how often these cameras are used to help solve crimes. And so, you know, I think what she ended up trying to do was kind of split the difference a little bit. She said, you know, I am pausing this rollout, but I'm doing so that we can, you know, engage with the NYU and do a study around the impacts here.
0: Yeah, there's these two audits going on. So there's the one that Wilson ordered on data privacy. Mm-hmm. So that's with the NYU policing project. And then there's another one that was existing when Wilson took office that is going to be from UPenn and the Seattle OIG, a collaboration that's going to focus on law enforcement outcomes. So, you know, I've talked to the Seattle Police Department about this before. They've given me examples of the ways in which the cameras have helped lead to arrests in certain places, have helped, you know, provide evidence in really, you know, violent crimes, oftentimes shootings, especially in the CID. They're in place right now on Aurora, CID, and downtown. The expansion would have brought them to parts of Capitol Hill, near Garfield High School. The cameras went in, as we said, near the stadiums. They've just not turned on. I mean, I think the big question going forward, you know, people are worried about FIFA World Cup safety, but, you know, long term, what is the city going to be doing about these cameras? And Kettle is planting a flag here saying this is on you now, Mayor. If you are seeing public safety problems that could have been, you know, potentially have evidence solved or not solved, but provided by these cameras, it's in your lap, which is, you know, it's quite a statement.
27: And I think that's probably in part why her take on this has been a little more cautious since she's taking office, because when you're mayor, you are hearing, you're getting briefings every day from the police department on the sorts of things that are happening in the city. And I'm sure it is a heavy weight for her to bear to imagine that some crime is going to go unsolved because these cameras don't exist, you know, are not being used. And also, you know, she says she didn't promise anything on the campaign trail, but it was clearly a wedge issue between her and Mayor Harrell, and one that she brought up on her own a lot. And it, whether or not there was a literal promise, I don't know exactly, but the implication was pretty clear to her base of her supporters,
0: yeah,
27: that she was going to pause this expansion.
0: And they feel betrayed.
27: They do, yeah. And member people who worked on her campaign have written op-eds in the Seattle Times saying, Mayor Wilson, turn off these cameras. You know, I think she was given a little bit of latitude when she first kind of made this announcement about how she's going to pause the rollout but might revisit it.
0: The kind of cut the baby in half approach.
27: Yeah, exactly. I think that patience is wearing out a little bit. There are probably a lot of reasons for that. I do think the World Cup approaching is a big one. And just it's pretty clear that this audit and this New York University report are not going to be ready anytime soon.
0: Yeah.
27: And so, you know, I just think we're getting to a point where people were maybe willing to give her a little bit of time for a few weeks or months there, and that time is running out and the pressure is starting to ramp up on her to make a long-term decision.
0: Yeah, the grace period is starting to be over. Okay, moving on to our story number two, because it also has to do with the choice that Mayor Wilson is making.
1: We need a balanced approach, but we also need new revenue in order to actually fund the goods and services we all depend on.
0: Okay, that was Mayor Katie Wilson speaking during a debate presented by Seattle University and Como in October 2025, so before she was elected. She announced yesterday that she wants to raise the sales tax to pay for transit service. Mike Lindblom's reporting, your colleague in the Seattle Times, indicates this would be a 10-year renewal. So the Seattle Transit measure that is coming up again, and the new version would charge 0.3% or 30 cents per $100 of purchase. That's up from 15 cents on $100. Voters would have to approve this. Now, for a typical two-person household, Lindblom reports that makes about $124,000 a year, the city says that they would pay $58 for the new Seattle Transit measure sales tax if it passes. Your reaction, David, you found this interesting.
27: I found it interesting. I mean, I guess it's first worth pointing out it's probably going to be popular among people who live in Seattle. The last transit measure, transit benefit district like this passed with 80% of the vote, not even close. People in Seattle use buses more than most cities in America. Before the pandemic, Seattle was one of few cities where transit ridership was increasing. And so, you know, I think that's important to note first is that voters, you know, of course, we're talking about a tax increase and particularly a regressive one, and that is a sensitive topic. I think voters in Seattle are going to look at that and still probably will say yes to it. So it's not being unilaterally imposed on voters. That said, there is, of course, an inherent tension of this thing that happens a lot with Seattle politicians where they say, I am aware that this is probably a regressive tax. I'm sympathetic to your concerns.
0: Meaning
27: about,
0: it falls on, you know, lower income people proportionately in a bigger way.
27: Yeah, I think I saw a chart that it's something like, you know, sales tax in Seattle is something like, you know, 5% of income of somebody who earns less than $80,000 and like 1% of the income of somebody who's earning over $200,000.
0: Yeah, because it's the same for everybody. It doesn't scale with your income.
27: Basically the same for everybody. And so, you know, there is this pattern where, and, you know, property taxes are not quite as regressive, but they are still basically considered a regressive tax. And so every time there's a new proposal like this, elected officials say, I'm aware this is regressive. I'm sympathetic to your concerns about affordability. I think, you know, we think the trade-off is worth it.
0: She campaigned on affordability.
27: She campaigned on affordability. And I think her argument would be that includes more reliable transit. And that's what this would pay for is... it would mean more buses coming more frequently. And the argument is, yes, this would land hardest on lower income families, the sales tax. And those are the same families who would benefit most from this. There's more free Orca cards, more predictable service. But, you know, it is an inherent tension and one that exists in Seattle all the time, in part because, you know, their ability to tap income taxes is pretty limited. You know, it'll be interesting to see how the vote total on this one compares to the one a few years ago. I still expect it'll probably be popular, but maybe not 80% popular.
0: Is tax fatigue going to show at the ballot box, basically, especially with the reliance of Washington State overall on sales tax? It's a relatively regressive tax code overall in Washington State. The Tax Foundation said in 2024, Seattle took the top spot among major cities with the combined state and local sales tax rate. We are now at 10.55%. This measure would take us up to 10.7. I want to move on because we have a bit of a summer fun story coming up next, but also a little bit of a bummer. So hold your horses here. Wild wave. Wild. Do you remember those radio ads? You grew up in the region.
27: That made something in my subconscious tingle a little bit.
0: It sort of is the like oldies KBSG era, exactly. You know, Wild Waves when they would play the wild thing. Wild Waves, the Federal Way Water Park. It's in its 50th season. It started over Memorial Day, but this is the last big splash for Wild Waves. It's slated to close in November after the Fright Fest Halloween season. The owner said they just couldn't make the business work. COVID really took a chunk out of it, and rising operation expenses in recent years doesn't pencil out anymore. The park is probably going to be demolished. The Federal Way Mirror reported that there are plans for a big warehouse on the site.
27: With the heavy implication that it's an Amazon warehouse.
0: Yeah. They're paving over the wild thing, David, and they're putting up a warehouse. You grew up here.
27: On the Joni Mitchell song.
0: Yes, exactly. I will pen that ballad. Were you a Wild Waves kid growing up?
27: I probably didn't go enough to be deemed a Wild Waves kid. I think I probably only went two or three times, but the reward at my middle school for going a whole year without getting detention was you got to take a field trip to Wild Waves. I succeeded in the seventh grade, and I had a great time with all of my friends. And, you know, I probably can still smell the sunscreen mixed with, you know, 80 pubescent middle schoolers.
0: Yeah, middle school hormones.
27: In eighth grade, I made the error of I stole a chocolate milk once.
0: What?
27: I know. It was terrible. And then I was caught red, you know, brown-handed.
0: Theft.
27: Therefore had detention after school one day for taking a chocolate milk that I did not pay for, and therefore I had to stay home with all the other miscreants and watch
0: the delinquents.
27: Yeah, exactly. And so I didn't. So that, I think, you know what, that might have been the only time that I went to Wild Waves. I had a great time, and I did the wild thing probably like 8 times.
0: Yeah, that's the loop-de-loop roller coaster. I just can't get over, like, how did a water park survive for so long in Western Washington, an outdoor water park? Because, you know, you have those indoor water parks. There's various places you can go to have, like, cool slides and things. But this was an outdoor water park, depending on decent weather, for years. It's been open since 1984. Right. It's as old as I am.
27: Yeah, that's... Yeah, do you remember? There's, like, a fun scale. You know, there's, like, type 1 fun, type 2 fun, type 3 fun. Have you heard about this?
0: Yeah, yeah, yeah.
27: Where it's, like, you know, if you go on a hike... It might not be that fun at the time, but in retrospect, it feels great. So that's like type 3 fun.
0: Mm-hmm.
27: Type 1 fun is just like pure, unadulterated fun.
0: Roller coaster fun.
27: Roller coaster fun.
0: Exactly.
27: And I'm trying to think, there's just not, I feel like there are dwindling opportunities for type 1 fun.
0: Yes.
27: And Wild Wives kind of represented that.
0: Yes.
27: That's why it's sad to see it go.
0: You cannot have a cell phone in your hand when you are going down a water slide.
27: No,
0: like,
27: exactly.
0: There's no chance of that. I will say, though, my middle school also had a reward system. From my memory, it was like a GPA reward. So you had to hit like a 3.0 GPA in order to go. All I'm saying is it feels like Redmond High School had a little bit of a higher standard for their Wild Waves trip than your
27: Woodward Middle School.
0: Than Woodward Regina. Middle School.
27: Yeah, it was. And it was like, I think that was probably a little bit of a political awakening for me with being in eighth grade and sitting with all the students. And it was, frankly, the kids you would expect to not get to go to Wild Waves, and you're like,
0: now I feel bad.
27: You know, like this is, they stopped doing that actually shortly after I graduated middle school.
0: It's so punitive.
27: I know. I think they turned into like an ice cream party or something, which was a little less harsh.
0: It's more fun when it's like a reward for something you achieved rather than just, okay, you kept out of trouble.
27: Yeah.
0: Good job. Anyway, bummer for Wild Waves. The closest real theme park with a roller coaster now is probably going to be Silverwood in Idaho, which I just checked the drive. It's 5 hours. We could leave right now and be there by the evening.
27: There's Oaks Bottom in Portland, but that's like kind of a kitschy, nostalgic.
0: They don't have the real big coasters.
27: I don't think they have loops.
0: Salute to Wild Waves. Have fun this summer, and we'll find somewhere else to get our kicks, I suppose. Moving on to our last story in Front Page. Okay, this was the staff choice for this story. A very wrong turn at the Mount Baker light rail station. More like we're going on the rails, if you get my drift, as a Mazda SUV, thinking that it's a train. The Sound Transit light rail service was disrupted yesterday for a couple of hours because somebody drove onto the tracks, and we are talking up onto the tracks at the Mount Baker station, which is 35 feet in the air, 3 stories up. I just thought there was no way somebody could get up there in a car. But this woman, 70-year-old woman, did. There were no injuries reported. King 5 had the video. She said she was following GPS. She somehow turned onto those tracks and got all the way up to the station. And Sound Transit had to tow it off. It was amazing. It was incredible. Did you see that video?
27: I don't think you can emphasize enough how difficult it is to imagine driving up these tracks. Not only is it 35 feet off the ground, but there's only one way, because the next stop, if you're going north, is Beacon Hill. It's a tunnel. So you can't come from that direction. So you would have had to... I don't understand how you do this without trying to do it. I saw some kind of eye rolling about, you know, Seattle drivers. I will point out this: there were Utah plates
0: Utah
27: on this
0: plates,
27: car.
0: Not Seattle.
27: Not guilty.
0: Yes.
27: Seattle drivers have plenty of problems, but
0: found
27: driving
0: innocent
27: on light rail tracks, I don't think should be ours to bear.
0: No, that is not. By the way, Sound Transit told us that was a speed swing, the equipment that was used to tow the Mazda off the tracks. It's a functional maintenance vehicle. It's used by railroads to lift heavy materials. So thanks, Sound Transit, for that info. Never seen anything like it. Glad there were no injuries. And thank you so much, David.
27: Thanks so much for having
0: me. Never a wrong turn when you're on Front Page. So really appreciate your time. 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We'll be right back on KUOW.
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0: Welcome back to Soundside. I'm Libby Dankman. We won't have a full explanation for the implosion at a Longview paper processing mill for a while. The disaster left 11 people dead and released thousands of gallons of white liquor, which is a highly corrosive chemical used to break down wood chips into pulp. The tragedy highlights the risks when people work in close proximity with large quantities of dangerous chemicals. The plant is one of several big industrial facilities in the area. One worker at a nearby paper plant told the New York Times that he understood the industry's risks. He also said, quote, "Every day I go in and every day I leave, it's a blessing." Kyra Buckley looked into the pulp and paper mill industry and its safety record for Oregon Public Broadcasting. Kyra joins me now. Thank you so much for being here, Kyra. Welcome.
6: Thanks for having me.
0: Can you get us up to speed on the latest developments out of Longview briefly?
6: Yeah. As you just mentioned, you know, this was a tragedy that killed 11 people. It happened just over a week ago on a Tuesday morning at about 7:15. That was during a shift change, so there was just a few more people on site than normally would be. Since then, there have been emergency responders, both local officials, state officials, and now federal officials on site. The U.S. Chemical Safety Board is leading the investigation. They're looking into both the workplace safety aspects. They're also looking into why this tank ruptured. It's going to be a while before we have answers. But in the meantime, you know, this was a mill that was people were actively working at every day. It is now just operating at what they call, critical infrastructure is operating. There are many people that are currently out of a job that are maybe working with unemployment. There are families that have just lost their loved ones. There are people that are still injured. And the community is really coming together to support one another as much as they can in this situation where we still have a lot of questions unanswered.
0: Can you remind us, before we jump into the safety record of the industry and how this plant was doing, what did the Nippon Dynawave packaging facility do, and what role did it play, or does it currently play, in Longview?
6: Yeah, that's a great question. So the Pacific Northwest is known for the timber industry. Now, it of course has declined in recent decades, but anybody that has traveled to the Pacific Northwest knows the vast amount of resources we have when it comes to forest and trees. Anytime you have an industry like that, that's extracting that natural resource, you have to do something with that resource. And so oftentimes industrial pockets will spring up near where the extraction is happening. And that's the case for the timber industry as well. And so Longview is one of those communities where the timber industry sends raw product to then get processed. And this specific plant processed wood chips into pulp products. That can be used for all sorts of things, but a lot of us will probably think of it as like cardboard, like for a milk carton, or like I drink a lot of sparkling water. It comes in those paperboard boxes.
0: Yep.
6: And it's just widely used across the industry. So that's one of the kind of main products that they were manufacturing there.
0: I grew up in the Seattle area, and my mom grew up in Port Angeles and Everett, and those paper mills in Port Angeles and Everett have since closed. But the pulp mill smell is something that you know if you know the Pacific Northwest. Like the Tacoma aroma, famously partially due to pulp mills in the area. There's just like a sense that when you roll into a town with a pulp and paper mill, you'll know it before you actually see it. It's kind of an integral memory for folks who are longtime Pacific Northwesterners. So since this disaster, you have looked into why these paper mills can be dangerous, and you looked into the industry safety record. What does that look like?
6: Yeah. So I want to start by saying that industries, extractive industries like timber and the subsectors, including wood manufacturing and other industries similar to that. I'm thinking of mining, oil and gas. I have a little bit of history reporting in Houston on the energy industry. These have all gotten safer over the decades, and the focus on safety, and there's lots of reasons why, but the focus on safety has gotten sharper. Having that said, we are talking about industries that are dealing with heavy machinery, that are dealing with these caustic chemicals, and they just remain dangerous. As you heard from that quote that you read from the New York Times, a lot of people that work in these industries, they know that. They go in eyes wide open, knowing that it is dangerous, knowing that anytime humans are involved, mistakes can happen. And yet there are processes and regulations in place that are supposed to make these things much safer. Having that said, the timber industry remains a very deadly industry. Across the country, in paper manufacturing alone, in 2024, 13 people were killed. That kind of puts this disaster, though, into perspective. So 13 people killed in 2024. That's the latest year on record for U.S. Bureau of Labor and Statistics. And so if that was the entire year of 2024, to lose 11 people in one accident just, I think, shows the magnitude of what happened in Longview.
0: Yeah. So you also looked at the safety track record for this particular plant. What did you find?
6: So I, in the days leading right after the event, I spoke with the Department of Ecology in Washington. You know, they told me that they do not regulate the tank that was involved in this disaster. And they didn't see anything egregious on the record of this plant. However, I do want to say that this plant did have penalties with that department, about 8 penalties over 10 years, totaling about $40,000. Those were air quality violations and, to a lesser extent, water quality violations, and not connected to the tank. Having that said, I have colleagues that have been on the ground in Longview, and they have been talking to families impacted by this disaster and also people just in the community that either know people that were employed at the mill or work in the industry. And people are raising questions about the safety culture of the mill. And again, really want to see some answers about how something like this could happen. I also want to say my colleagues have talked to experts in this field, including former inspectors for the U.S. Chemical Safety Board, that really say for something like this to happen, it was likely a handful of things that went wrong at the same time, and that this disaster was magnified because of the time that it happened. So again, we know that there have been some violations at this mill in the past, not related to the tank, and a lot of questions still remain at what could have gone wrong to cause such a horrific accident.
0: The time that it happened, meaning that shift change, as you mentioned, just having more people on site. Reporting in the Washington State Standard noted that there is no Washington state agency that was responsible for inspecting the 900,000-gallon chemical storage tank that ruptured. And that's unlike other types of storage tanks that would be at a facility like this. You've covered the energy industry before. I mean, is this normal to not have a state regulatory body overlooking these types of things? What type of regulation is common here in a plant like this?
6: That's such a great question, because the truth is it's complicated and challenging, and it's different depending on where you are. So I think that's one of the frustrating things that happens in the aftermath of this type of tragedy, is that you want to know which agency, who is responsible for making sure that these, you know, big pieces of important equipment are safe. And often the answer is multiple. But to your point, or to your question, there is sometimes a state agency that comes in. There is sometimes a federal agency that is tasked with it. My understanding is that this would be under federal purview. However, it's really unclear who would come in and how that would be triggered. But if you are, let's say, in the energy industry in Texas, yeah, there would be a state regulator that would at least every now and again stop by to check out your equipment and make sure things are running, or at least would it ask you to submit your own paperwork showing that you've had a third party on site to look at it. But I think that this is one of the questions that is going to continue to be asked. And moving forward, I think a lot of the workers are going to want answers as to who specifically is going to be tasked with regulating these types of tanks and regularly inspecting them. And it sounds like right now it's a patchwork, and somewhere along the line, something didn't happen that was supposed to.
0: Yeah. You know, in Longview, the mill is an important part of the local economy. It provides much needed jobs in a shrinking industry. I talked a little bit about the fact that

0: Support comes from the employment group at Ryan Swanson Law, helping businesses navigate employment law.
1: So this plant, its parent company is Nippon Paper Group. It's a Japanese company. And I bring that up because they bought it from Weyerhaeuser in 2016. And I think this shows a little bit about what's happening in the industry where there is a little bit of consolidation happening, and paper mills are closing down, consolidating, and in this case, have an international owner. So you're creating this tension already on the ground where you have people working at these facilities that are really passionate about the industry and really involved in the community. And then you may have a parent company that's not on the ground and potentially not even in the state or the country. So I think that sets up a little bit of tension already. So as I was researching this story, I spoke with Associate Professor of History at the University of Oregon, Stephen Beda. He specializes in the timber industry and has specifically studied labor in the timber industry in the Pacific Northwest and the paper manufacturing industry as a subsector of that. And I asked him about the number of jobs in this industry, because overall, across the country, it's fallen by a lot. So it's fallen about 230,000 jobs over the last two decades. And we also have seen a lot of mill closures across the country. But Beda told me that these jobs are still really important in these areas, and that even though jobs are disappearing in the industry, he said that communities, they've adapted to that, that they've expected that. And here's what he told me about the industry today.
2: As the industry has stabilized, I think a lot of workers in the industry and people in a lot of these communities have, you know, very much adapted to the kind of new reality of smaller harvests, less employment, but still very much, this is an industry people really care about. This is an industry people are really passionate about. This is an industry that remains important to the Pacific Northwest.
1: And Beda told me that even though some of these communities may still be struggling economically as the industry has struggled, that they have created very culturally rich communities and very strong support bonds in their communities. And he thinks that that's one of the reasons why, you know, those families in Longview will get the support they need as they move through this tragedy.
3: Kyra Buckley is a business reporter for Oregon Public Broadcasting. She's been talking with us about the implosion at the Longview Paper and Pulp Mill last week and why that industry is dangerous and also why it's important to the local communities around the Pacific Northwest that still are home to that industry. Kyra, thank you so much for being here.
1: Libby, thanks for having me.
4: 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I'm Libby Denkman. When we come back, how Washington patients are faring in a Medicare meets AI pilot program. That's up next on KUOW.
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3: You're listening to Soundside. I'm Libby Dankman. Washington is more than 5 months into a new pilot program that has been using AI to screen requested procedures for people enrolled in Medicare. It's called the Wasteful and Inappropriate Service Reduction, or WISER, program, and it incentivizes private companies to deny procedures. Washington lawmakers and medical professionals say the program has led to denials and delays in care for older residents. All of this is covered in a new story from KUOW that looks at the pushback to the pilot program. Stephen Howey is a senior online editor and reporter at KUOW. Thank you so much for being here, Howey, and thanks for the story.
5: Yeah, thank you. Thanks for having me.
3: So what led you to report on this?
5: The reason I got involved in this was there were a lot of Washington lawmakers who were trying to prevent it from going into effect last year. So I wrote a kind of preview article about what their concerns were. They were worried that it was going to do to traditional Medicare what the same thing that was happening in what's called Medicare Advantage, which is to require prior authorization using

0: AI, and what AI does is it denies a lot of claims initially, and then people have to fight to have them overturned. So there was a lot of concern about this last year when this came out.
1: And so now the program started in January. We're one of a handful of other states who are piloting this program. And this is particularly new because it is traditional Medicare patients who are experiencing this, not Medicare Advantage, which already had this sort of review process with AI going on. So tell us about this WISeR program specifically with traditional Medicare. How does it work?
0: So the idea is that the government hires these private companies who then screen certain procedures on a list. So there's 13 different procedures on a list. There's a wide variety of procedures included in that. There's epidural, cervical injections, there's skin tissue replacement, there's all kinds of nerve treatments for impotence. And what happens is the company that's hired uses AI to do a screening of those procedures before they get to either approve or deny them before the person can proceed.
1: And this is something, it's targeting what are known as low value services in this program. What counts as a low value service under WISeR?
0: So it's one of those programs where I think there's a certain basis that makes sense, and then it kind of explodes everything just to kind of fix that one thing. And I think that the thing that they really feel like is overcharging Medicare is skin substitutes, which accounts for about 83% of all the charges that they're targeting.
1: And what does that mean, skin substitutes? What kind of procedure?
0: So when you have a procedure to replace skin with something else, or has to use skin from one place to put it somewhere else. So those procedures have really increased in price. And some people claim that that is price gouging that aren't necessary. So I feel like they grab onto that kind of low-hanging fruit and then add all these other procedures, and then they'll use the cost savings from that procedure to justify the expansion of this program of prior authorization to other procedures as the years go on. I mean, you don't make a 6-year pilot program unless you're thinking, oh, we're going to start this, we're going to say, look how great it's doing, and then expand it to other procedures and other areas. So that's the fear, anyway, is that this is the first step toward privatizing Medicare.
1: So some of these procedures that might be denied through this AI review, besides the skin substitutes, what sort of procedures are we talking about?
0: Here's what we have. We have steroid injections for pain management, cervical fusion, arthroscopic knee surgery, diagnosis and treatment of impotence, and certain skin and tissue substitutes that I mentioned before. And just as an example, the UW Medicine reported that they have 100 patients waiting for epidural steroid pain injections to be improved right now.
1: Wow. And so, again, these are labeled low-value services in some cases through the WISeR program. But for somebody who's waiting for pain management, I would imagine that doesn't feel like a low-value service to them right now. We're going to get to more of that in just a second. So, again, for some people on Medicare, prior authorization has already been this requirement for some time. And, again, Medicare Advantage program has had this in place. So why are people worried specifically about this change coming to traditional Medicare?
0: Well, I think the key to that is that what we're seeing in Medicare Advantage are a lot of problems with this type of thing. There's been congressional investigations. There's been class action lawsuits against two different companies. And I think what kind of shocked people is that literally weeks before this WISeR program was announced, the department run by Medicare and Medicaid Services Administrator Mehmet Oz announced that they were, you know, having a roundtable with all these leaders, and everyone pledged that we're going to do better in this regard. So it was kind of like weeks before they announced this program, it sounded like Medicare Advantage was moving away from this model because there was such a backlash against like delayed and denied care using AI.
1: Wiser is only in a few states. Again, Washington is one of the pilot program states. Do we know why Washington?
0: That's a great question, and I was unable to find an answer to that question. One of the people from the Washington State Hospital Association said sarcastically, we won the lottery, but not in a fun way where you get lots of money, but instead you get lots more paperwork, at least from their perspective.
1: To be clear, though, I mean, my first instinct was, is it only blue states where this is being piloted? But there are like Ohio, Oklahoma, Texas, Arizona, like there are other places with different politics that this has also been piloted in. So it doesn't seem like on the surface, at least, that it is, you know, political retribution or anything like that motivating this.
0: No, it doesn't. It doesn't seem like that. You would think that with the Republican strongholds that are included in this program, that Congress would be able to at least put a stop on it or at least amend it. But that hasn't been the case so far.
1: So tell me about your conversations with medical professionals about all of this. What are they seeing in the first 5 months of the Wiser AI review of Medicare procedures pilot program?
0: So they're seeing a lot of delays. And the one thing that this program promised was that because we're using AI, it's only going to take 1 to 3 days to sort through and approve or deny these claims. And what they're seeing is, in fact, that these claims that were approved or denied before the program started in 1 to 3 days are now taking 15 to 20 days. At least that's in the case of the four hospitals that are involved with UW Medicine. And then statewide, we're still waiting for an official survey. So this is kind of anecdotal, but the Washington State Hospital Association did a kind of call out to see how people were doing. And 16 Washington hospitals responded that the delays for prior authorization had gone from 2 weeks to 6 to 8 weeks. So more than doubled and sometimes more than four times the wait for approvals. So I think that physicians are frustrated because, I mean, they're the ones who are making these requests, right? It's not like a patient is saying, I really want this, cervical steroid injection, right? It's part of the larger procedure that's being planned and being scheduled. And then they're running into these paperwork delays. So hospitals, which are, as you probably know, are already stretched thin in terms of their resources at the moment, are having to hire more people to deal with the paperwork that's involved in this process. It's like another middleman has been put into the medical procedure process.
1: Yeah, Beth Zabrowski spoke to that issue for your reporting. She is with the Hospital Association. We have a clip of that here.
2: There's already a shortage of workforce. It's already hard to get into the doctor. Like, having this additional barrier for our senior population is really a challenge.
1: Yeah, we all know that it's already hard to get into the doctor's office, right? I have big, long wait times for all kinds of specialists that I want to go see and things like that. What are the concerns specifically for the older population on Medicare that you heard from these healthcare providers?
0: I think that everything is kind of more extreme or exaggerated with that population. I mean, there was a case, at least one case, in terms of those lawsuits against Medicare Advantage with the use of these systems, that someone died while they were trying to appeal their claim denial. So that's the ultimate cost, I guess, is that people could be denied care, delayed care, and could have worse outcomes as a result of this. I know that in the case of people who are living with pain, like the Seattle Times did a great story by Jessica Fu about a person who had very bad back pain. The hospital officials told me, you know, when you aren't able to get this pain relief, that also opens people up to using opioids potentially, you know, to try to relieve the pain. And there's a lot of you know, fears of addiction. So it's really, there's a lot of concern for Washington State seniors in terms of what's happening with this program.
1: So this program in Washington is being run by a contractor called Vertix Health. Can you tell me more about them and also what you heard back when you reached out to them?
0: I'm very suspicious that what I heard back was AI generated, just to put that out there. But
1: why do you think that? You just because of the way the statement was written?
0: Because of the way the statement was written, it didn't feel like a real specific response. It just felt like something that was boilerplate. So
1: yeah,
0: sometimes
1: PR responses are boilerplate. To be fair,
0: that's true. And the thing about Vertex is that it's really a hard company to research. That's one of the things I would like to follow up on, is to find out more about the company. It's a coding company that's based in Arizona. They've done work in the area of working with Medicare Advantage insurers on coding, which is kind of ironic, because that's one of the things that the federal government complained about in that roundtable discussion, is the use of coding to increase the cost for Medicare, because a lot of the times they add codes to make people seem sicker than they are to get insurers reimbursed at higher rates. So, but maybe that means that this company knows what to look for. I don't know. It's hard to say, because we didn't get a lot of response and reaction to the company, or from the company, I should say.
1: So the statement that you got says, as with any pilot program, the implementation of prior authorization has presented challenges that have tested existing provider workflows to ensure patients receive the best care. That's a statement to KUOW. Stephen Howey, the reporter on this story, who I'm talking to right now on Soundside. You're listening to Soundside on KUOW. So technically, the WISER program requires that every claim denied by AI is reviewed by a medical professional, so by a human. But it sounds like the people you spoke to for this story are suspicious that perhaps that is not always happening. Can you talk more about that?
0: Yeah. The Washington State Medical Association told me that doctors were wondering whether these denials were made by humans, because they were so, they had no justification for why they were being denied. It just seemed like it was more likely by a robot.
1: And not getting the kind of review that was supposed to come from a human provider.
0: Exactly, yes.
1: So you also reported that Democratic lawmakers in Washington are really fired up about this. They're pushing back on the WISER pilot program. We have a little bit of that from Representative Susan Del Bene here.
3: This now means that people's care is being delayed or denied, and without really any clear guidelines. And so it has been hard for folks across our state, and hard for the medical community, who are used to trying to provide timely care, now being subject to prior authorization without clear rules.
1: A number of other lawmakers sent statements or have spoken on this. Senators Maureen Cantwell are really upset about the program, want to end it. So at this point in Congress, Democrats have introduced this Congressional Review Act to repeal the program. Where does that stand?
0: There's a lot of force behind it, and they only need a majority. But so far, they've only got Democrats supporting it. And like we mentioned earlier, there are some Republican strongholds where this is taking effect. So they're hoping to get some Republican support. But we haven't seen any so far.
1: And what's next at this point for WISER?
0: Well, the hope among Washington State physicians is that things improve. The Vertex company did hold a meeting with state physicians last week, and 185 people showed up. They were supposed to get to the questions, and the organizers kept saying, you know, we're seeing all these questions, we're going to get to them at the end, and then they didn't. So I think that the fear is this lack of transparency that's kind of been involved in this, and a part of it from the beginning, is going to continue. And I think that doctors and hospitals are just trying to figure out how we work with this, And lawmakers are trying to figure out how do we get rid of this program so it's not doesn't become part of Medicare permanently.
1: Stephen Howie is a senior online editor and reporter at KUOW. His most recent story is called Washington Seniors Face Denied Delayed Care Under AI Medicare Review Program. That program is called WISER. Stephen, thank you so much.
0: Thank you. Thanks, Libby.
1: 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We'll be back with more Soundside tomorrow, right here on KUOW.

0: Bilay, pumped up to 150,000 barrels a day. It's a part of the country blighted by attacks and organized theft of oil, including hundreds of illegal refineries, many of which caused pollution. The way Shell handled their operation is under the spotlight. And now, documents obtained by the BBC show the company kept pumping, despite knowing it was causing widespread pollution. One internal document from 2012 shows how Shell executives signed off to keep a Nigeria pipeline pumping for another 2 years, even though it didn't meet its usual technical standards.
1: They are not concerned about what happened to you. Their concern is continuing to make profit.
0: That's Chief Boma Dapa, the spokesperson for the Bilay Kingdom Chiefs Council.
1: All that has happened in this environment is as a result of negligence. They don't care.
0: A 2013 email chain reveals Shell's then general manager for onshore assets warned colleagues an audit of Shell's operations in the country would fail. The following month, Shell executives launched a confidential working group codenamed Project Madrid. It unmasked the scale of the oil leaks, 100 illegal refineries polluting 9,000 hectares of water and 9,000 hectares of land. Shell says its decisions were based on complex factors like security and the environment, and that it cleaned up spills regardless of the cause. Shell has blamed oil spills here on theft from its pipelines, but the Project Madrid files show that bosses were considering carrying on pumping from its pipeline like the one that runs through here, even though they knew it would cause more pollution. One slide in the project posed a stark question. Are we comfortable to continue production knowing that further environmental damage will occur? A spokesperson for Shell told the BBC, the documents selected are presented without the critical context of the operating environment in the Niger Delta at the time. He said, in isolation, they do not reflect the challenges of working against the backdrop of widespread organized criminality.
2: River is our farm, but now there is no way for us again.
0: Periwinkle harvester, 49-year-old Tamino Biten Philip, says pollution has transformed the creeks where she once worked.
2: Because when you go to the bush, you will not see periwinkle again. And the odor is like a crude. Some places, when you go, you will perceive gas. They are collecting our oil every blessed day, but without benefit.
0: Her sentiments are echoed by Chief Boma Dapa.
1: We might not even know the damage it has caused us in terms of health. We don't have farmland. We are surrounded by a river. Our people's means of livelihood is gone.
0: I'm back in Lagos, Nigeria's commercial hub. For decades, oil has driven this country's economy, bringing in billions for both Nigeria and the international companies operating here. Shell has repeatedly said pollution in the Niger Delta is largely driven by oil theft, a major issue in the region, with experts once estimating around 100,000 barrels a day were being stolen. The company is defending its position. But for the people I met, the impact of spills is visible in their daily lives, in the water, the land, and their livelihoods. Now, they're hoping this case brings answers and accountability.
3: Simi Jola also was reporting for NewsHour from southern Nigeria here on the BBC World Service. We'll be back after this short break.
4: It's 1:49, cloudy and 64 degrees in South Seattle. Mostly cloudy is the expectation for the rest of the day, high of 69. Slight chance of showers overnight, mid-50s for the low. Tomorrow, slight chance of showers in the morning, otherwise partly sunny, high of 67.
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6: When When you talk to health officials or aid workers and say, what do you need to push this Ebola outbreak back? 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We need medicine. We need funds. The second thing they say is we need education.
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3: A reminder of our top story this hour. We've been looking at the situation in Venezuela 5 months to the day after President Nicolas Maduro was removed from power in an audacious capture by US special forces. I spoke to one resident from the capital, Caracas, who says despite some improvements in life there, people are still cautious about what they say.
8: People are very careful with the things that they share and they say, and a journalist, the information that they hold, they are very careful with that still, because even though the prisoners, some of them are released, we still don't know if this is going to change for real. Do you know what I mean?
3: Yes. One other headline this hour, Iran's top diplomat says overnight Iranian strikes targeting US-linked sites in the Gulf were made in self-defense and has accused America of violating a fragile ceasefire. This is Sean Lay with NewsHour, coming to you live from the BBC studios in London. Cuba's former leader Raul Castro, whose brother Fidel led a revolution on the island back in 1959, celebrates his 95th birthday on Wednesday, but well away from public view. 2 weeks ago, Mr. Castro was indicted by the United States, which says he was responsible for the shooting down of two American planes at the time he was head of state in 1996. Havana insists the planes were operating without permission in Cuban airspace. Washington says they were not. Gerardo Hernandez Nordalo is a former intelligence officer, now an MP, who spent years in Florida spying on anti-Castro exiles living there. He and four fellow agents were arrested and imprisoned. The Cuban Five, as they were known in America, were eventually released and deported during the thawing of relations under US President Barack Obama. When we spoke just over an hour ago, I asked Geraldo first whether Cubans were marking Mr. Castro's birthday.
9: Well, actually, every birthday of Raul Castro is commemorated in Cuba. But this year is very special because a few days ago, as you might be aware, the U.S. indicted Raul Castro. They made an accusation and formally accused him of, among other things, conspiracy to commit murder, related to a case that happened 30 years ago. Sounds not very reasonable, but that happened, right? And it was taken for most Cubans, for revolutionary Cubans, as an offense.
3: I mean, it's a difficult time in relations between Washington and Havana, and you will be very aware that today is the kind of 5 months to the day since then President Maduro was forcibly removed from Caracas by the Americans. Is there any concern at all that they might try and do the same to former President Castro in Havana?
9: Well, actually, we are very concerned here, and not because they could do exactly the same, because first thing I should tell you is that Cuba is not Venezuela, and they know about it. The U.S. knows very well about it. But however, having said that, I can tell you that the U.S. administration is very badly advised on Cuban issues right now. For many years, there have been bad advice about Cuba, but particularly in this administration with a Secretary of State that says he's Cuban, even though he's never been in Cuba himself, he doesn't know anything of what is going on in Cuba.
3: You mentioned Marco Rubio, the Secretary of State. I mean, he is the son of Cuban exiles, isn't he? And there is a big kind of Cuban exile community in America, a community that is politically quite influential.
9: Absolutely. So influential that so far the foreign policy of the U.S. towards Cuba has never been based in the real interests of the U.S. people, and not certainly in the interest of the Cuban people. Because you said, well, you know, for just to mention a brief example, the U.S. people that says they live in the land of the free, they are the freest people in the world, according to what they say. And they are the only people in the world that are forbidden for a law. They couldn't even smoke a Cuban cigar, or they cannot drink a Cuban rum.
3: I just wanted to ask you, last month the head of the CIA was in Havana for talks with Raul Castro's grandson, Raul Guillermo Rodriguez Castro. I just wondered if, as a result of that meeting, you're clear as a Cuban MP, a member of the National Assembly, what exactly the US demands are and what, if any, progress is being made on talks between your government and the American government?
9: Well, listen, I used to have in the US a sentence of two life sentences plus 15 years.
3: Yeah.
9: According to the U.S., I should have died in the U.S. prison. And the reason I'm talking to you right now is because of a negotiation between the two countries. Mm. And the only reason that was possible is because Cuba kept that absolutely secret in the U.S. at the moment, right? So Cuba is not a country that we'll be discussing every day what we talk about and to who we talk about. Every Cuban hope that reason will prevail, common sense will prevail in two countries, and the both people will benefit from an approach. During the Obama administration, which was, by the way, when I was released,
3: yep,
9: the Cuban people sensed what it would be a relation without a blockade. Americans were allowed to travel to Cuba. There was more exchange between two countries, and Cuba benefited from that politically and economically. And there was you could sense peace and friendship among two countries. Unfortunately, that was a stop.
3: Donald Trump is a bit of an iconoclast. He sometimes does the unpredictable. He sometimes makes allies of previous enemies, as well as maybe making enemies of previous allies. Do you think he could surprise us on Cuba?
9: I believe he could. I believe it's common record, public record, I should say, that before his first election, he even sent some emissaries to Cuba to explore the possibility of doing business. And I don't know, maybe he will realize now that even if it's not to help the Cuban government or whatever, but for the interest of the Cuban people, or even if he should destroy the revolution, according to the American view, okay, you don't like the revolution, you say there is a fail system, but why you push it? What if it's a fail, let it fall by itself. You know what I mean? And maybe if you said, well, Cuba is not open to a war, okay, try to open it. Try to do business. Let your companies invest in Cuba. Let your companies do business with Cuba.
3: This is a clash of two systems, two ideologies, two different cultures and beliefs. You spent quite a few years in southern Florida doing your intelligence work, spying on the anti-Cuban exiles there. You've seen America up close. What was it you liked about America?
9: Actually, we're talking about a system that is 300 years old. And they judge the Cuban system, which is only 65 years old. And besides that, they have had freedom to build their system the way they would like to. We haven't. We, since the very triumph of the revolution, we haven't had the peace to build the society we dream of. The Cuba we have now is not the Cuba we want. The system we have now is not exactly the system we want. We have to improve it. We have to make it every day better for the good of everybody. But we haven't had peace to do that. We haven't had the freedom to do that because of the pressure, because of the embargo, because of... they should try something else. They should try, let Cuban do what they want to do and let's see if it works for the better of Cuba and for the better of the world.
3: Cuban MP and former spy Geraldo Hernandez Nordalo, thanks very much for your company this news hour.
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11: Hi, this is Libby Dankman. Coming up on the next Soundside, Washington is one of the states chosen for a Medicare pilot program using AI to approve some procedures with the goal of rooting out waste and fraud. Providers say patient wait times are up. What's going on with Wiser? On the next Soundside at noon and 8 p.m. on KUOW.
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4: Cloudy and 64 degrees in Seattle, expecting a high of 69. It's 2 o'clock.
6: If you speak to people in the aid community, for them, there's no doubt that if USAID and American aid more generally were still in place, that this virus would have been detected sooner than it was.
7: 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That's coming up on The Daily from The New York Times.
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13: Live from NPR News in Washington, I'm Ryland Barton. Kuwait briefly shut down its main airport after Iranian drones heavily damaged a passenger terminal, killing an Indian national and wounding dozens. It's the latest in back-and-forth attacks by Iran and the U.S. that test a fragile ceasefire. Iranian news agencies say Iran has stopped communicating with mediators about extending the ceasefire with the U.S. and Israel. President Trump insists negotiations are ongoing. The conflict has strained relations and affected global fuel prices, impacting regions far beyond the Middle East. President Trump has issued an executive order turning some 8,000 federal employees into at-will employees, citing the need for greater accountability. His critics say it's an unlawful attempt to politicize the civil service. NPR's Andrea Hsu reports.
14: Civil servants have long enjoyed job protections much stronger than what workers in the private sector have. Michael Martinez says that's by design. He's a former government attorney who's now part of the legal team at Democracy Forward, which is suing the Trump administration to block the reclassification.
15: It's a mission-driven work here in government. That's really for the American people so that when they hear labor statistics or weather patterns, they can actually trust their government.
14: The Trump administration says those job protections have hampered government efficiency. The administration argues that, like a CEO in the private sector, the president must be able to remove those in policymaking roles who don't support his mission. Andrea Hsu, NPR News.
13: The Senate is set to start voting on legislation to fund immigration enforcement agencies. Voting could get underway tonight after the White House was forced to drop its settlement fund for Trump's political allies and money for White House ballroom security. The roughly $70 billion bill would fund ICE and Border Patrol. Votes are still being processed in the six states that held primary elections yesterday. Some key races in California remain too close to call, but Democrats and Republicans in Iowa and several other states picked their nominees in key contests. NPR's Sage Miller gives us an update.
16: California voters are waiting to find out which two candidates for governor will move on to the general election. Right now, Republican Steve Hilton narrowly leads Democrat Javier Becerra. In the Los Angeles mayoral race, incumbent Karen Bass is heading to the general election. The question is, who will join her? Former reality TV personality Spencer Pratt or city councilor Nithya Raman? Iowa Republican voters chose Zach Lane as their nominee for governor. He beat out a Trump-backed candidate. The race for Iowa governor is one Democrats hope to flip in November. And in the Iowa U.S. Senate race, Democrats selected Josh Turek to advance. That is a seat Democrats need to win if they want to take control of the chamber. Sage Miller, NPR News.
13: Oil prices rose roughly 2% today following the latest threats to the U.S.-Iran ceasefire. 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
17: This is KUOW News. I'm Paige Browning in Seattle. The Seattle City Council is giving Mayor Katie Wilson a deadline to report back to them on the embattled King County Regional Homelessness Authority. The council passed a resolution yesterday requesting a progress report by June 15th on the agency's corrective action plan. And it asked the mayor to tell the council by August whether she thinks the agency should be dissolved. The authority's been under fire after an audit documented $13 million in overspent or unaccounted for funding. Mayor Wilson's one of the agency's board members, and the authority administers most of the city's homelessness contracts. Officials in Pierce County are considering creating a new department that could be a check on the sheriff's office. They're discussing possibly creating an ombuds office. Troy Sarad's on the Pierce County Charter Review Commission.
18: The department of the sheriff ombuds proposal is being put forth in good faith for people who respect law enforcement, are fully aware of the challenges that our law enforcement experience on the street.
17: The office could investigate and report on complaints about the sheriff's department. Pierce County Sheriff Keith Swank opposes the plan and says it lacks meaningful accountability and would hurt recruitment. Later this month, the commission decides if it will send the charter amendment to voters. A bill to regulate college sports, co-sponsored by Washington U.S. Senator Maria Cantwell, got its first hearing this morning. Two major conferences, the Big Ten and Southeastern Conference, are opposing it. The Protect College Sports Act would set limits on how student athletes can be paid, how schools should handle transfers, and how much agents can charge. It would also grant a limited antitrust exemption to the NCAA. It's an effort to create national guidelines for college sports, which have been moving closer to the economics of pro teams. This is KUOW.
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7: From the New York Times, I'm Natalie Kitroev. This is The Daily. At the front lines of the Ebola crisis in Central Africa, badly equipped health workers with little outside support are losing the fight against one of the worst outbreaks in history. Today, my colleague Declan Walsh takes us to the epicenter of the virus to understand why, so far, its spread has been nearly impossible to stop. It's Wednesday, June 3rd. Declan, thank you so much for doing this. Where are you right now?
19: I'm in Bunia, a city in the northeast of the Democratic Republic of Congo.
7: Okay. So you've been in the DRC for about a week and a half covering this horrific Ebola outbreak. So just tell us what you're seeing, what it's been like on the ground.
19: It's a really dire situation here right now. This outbreak was only detected just over 2 weeks ago, but the virus was probably spreading for some groups are saying even 3 months before it was detected.
7: And in terms of numbers, cases, deaths, where do things stand?
19: So far, about 250 people are confirmed to have died. There are about another 1,100 suspected cases. But the true spread and extent of this virus is thought to be much, much wider than that. And I don't think it's an exaggeration to say that the virus is way ahead of the response at this point. Already, this is the third largest Ebola outbreak on record. And there are groups saying that it has the potential to become the largest ever. Now, that's a very high bar. The largest Ebola outbreak was between 2014 and 2016 in West Africa. That killed 11,000 people.
7: So what do we know about how this started and how it went undetected for so long?
19: Because of that huge delay, there's so much we still don't know. But one thing that seems to be almost certain is that this outbreak started in this gold mining town called Mangbualu. That's about 50 miles north of Bunia, of the regional capital. And so a couple of days after I got here with our photographer, Arlette Bashizi, we got in a car and we drove to Mongwalu to find not just the town where it started, but also what the response looked like in this place where, as far as we had heard, there was the greatest number of infections.
20: And what did you find?
19: Well, first, the road to get there was quite difficult. We were passing through territory where at least three or four different militias were known to operate. So that was complicating the response and also preventing aid workers from getting to this town. And when we got to Mongbalu itself, we went straight to the public hospital, which we knew was the center of treatment efforts. And we went into the actual Ebola wards themselves. We put on the full protective equipment. We spoke to the staff. We found a doctor who wanted to take us inside. And there, honestly, it was pretty shocking.
21: Bonjour.
19: Apart from the doctor who brought me in, the ward was just full of people who had come to help the Ebola patients.
21: He has three sisters.
22: These ones, these two,
21: and this lady over here.
22: Auntie.
19: Usually relatives who had come to bring food or water, because those things aren't provided by the hospital, but they were wearing almost no protective equipment. And at the end of the room in the corner, we found this young boy, five-year-old boy called Emmanuel, who was lying on this bare mattress on his own, hooked up to a very simple drip. And his dad was standing over him, looking so concerned. And we got speaking in French. He told me that his son started to bleed uncontrollably out of his nose. And so they rushed him to this hospital. And when he was lying there, he had this tissue stuffed up his nose to try and staunch that bleeding. And what was even more striking was that just a couple of yards away, two beds down, there was lying the body of a 21-year-old woman called Christine Bahati, who had died just hours earlier. What was so disturbing about that is that the body of a person who has just died of Ebola is extremely contagious.
20: Right.
19: And yet the remains of this poor woman were just covered by this thin sheet, and people were walking in and out of this ward with very little protection, including, it has to be said, the dad of this boy. This just seemed to go against every precaution that you could take against Ebola. The doctors were very well aware of the risks.
21: Ça aussi, ça pose une risque de transmission.
23: C'est ça la crainte. Des fois, comment dire aux gens qu'ils font faire ça?
19: Même si on. But they said, look, what can we do? This is the space we've got available to us. These are the resources that we have. You know, this young doctor who was bringing me around.
23: Ce n'est pas normal, une épidémie qui tue comme ça, et après 11 jours, il n'y a rien concrètement.
19: He was angry at his own government because it took the authorities so long to discover this outbreak. And he was also angry more broadly at the international system of Ebola response. And he said, we are 12 days into this outbreak. Is this the best we can do?
20: Okay, to this doctor's question, Declan, why has the response been so slow? What have you come to understand about that?
19: Part of the reason is to do with the virus itself, or rather with this strain of the virus. Ebola is this highly contagious hemorrhagic disease. It's spread through touch, usually by touching bodily fluids of a person who is infected. Now, this particular strain of the disease is called Bundibugyo. It's named after, in fact, a town in Western Uganda, about 60 miles from here across the border, where it first occurred in 2007. And like all the viruses that cause Ebola, it's thought to reside in the fruit bat population. And it just happens that there is a large fruit bat population that roosts in the trees in this region. Mm. But it is an incredibly rare strain of the virus. This is only the third Bundibugyo outbreak ever. What that means is that as yet, there is not a vaccine or a cure for this disease. On top of that, when Ebola spreads into a population, it often presents in people initially with symptoms that are very similar to malaria or typhoid.
1: Okay.
19: Now, they happen to be extremely common diseases in this area. And in a town like Mangualu, people are very used to getting these diseases. And when they do, they typically don't go to the hospital. In fact, sometimes they don't even go and see a doctor. Many poor people, they tend to go to traditional healers or they'll go to some local small clinic. And then the other issue the doctors brought up was this chronic shortage of testing kits to identify who's got Bundibugyo. And that just makes treatment at the hospital really hard, because the doctors told us that they would send off a test and not get a result for 4, 5, 6 days. Oftentimes, they said, by the time the test result came back, the patient was already dead.
20: So all the elements are in place for this disease to fester in this place that, as you said, is very remote, far from a major city, difficult to get to.
19: Yes, and you'd think that that isolation would prevent the spread of the disease, but it's this gold mining town that has a huge population of migrant laborers. And because mining has money, it brings traders, it brings gold smugglers, it brings sex workers. And these are all people who move in and out of the town as well.
1: Mm.
19: That also, incidentally, has possibly been a factor that provided vectors for the disease to spread elsewhere.
20: I want to ask, we've been hearing a lot about the Trump administration pulling back on foreign aid. How much of an impact did that have in the spread of Ebola in this case?
19: Well, if you speak to people in the aid community, for them, there's no doubt that if USAID and American aid more generally were still in place, that this virus would have been detected sooner than it was.
20: And did things change once this was declared an outbreak? Once it became clear just how fast Ebola was spreading? Like, did the US or other international aid groups step up?
19: Yes. I mean, the aid machine has started up and the experts are coming into this area. Aid is starting to arrive. But then it turns out that there is another obstacle to pushing back this outbreak. And that's the fact that many of the people in some of the worst affected communities have a deep mistrust for the people who are trying to save them.
20: We'll be right back.
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8: 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I'm Guy Nelson, and we'll get right back to our discussion on Ebola on The Daily in a minute.
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20: This is The Daily. I'm Natalie Kitroev. Back to my conversation with Declan Walsh about why this Ebola outbreak has been nearly impossible to contain. Okay, explain what you just said, that people have this distrust of aid groups, of the people trying to contain this virus. What's going on there?
19: Look, a huge obstacle to fighting this outbreak has been the fact that a lot of people in these communities are still in denial about the virus. Either they don't accept that it exists at all, or they see it as somehow a curse, or they see it as a conspiracy theory. When we were there, we heard so many stories about how people saw this disease as some sort of conspiracy between doctors in the local hospital and these foreign aid groups who they thought were bringing this disease to the community. In fact, it was a story that we heard that Doctors Without Borders, which had jeeps that have extremely high antennas sticking out of the roof, that Doctors Without Borders were using those antennas to somehow spread the disease among the community. Now, there is, strangely enough, I think, a sort of logical explanation for this. And that goes like this. This community had been grappling with this wave of mysterious deaths until this outbreak was finally detected and declared. And so by the time we had an explanation for it, which was Ebola, there were already hundreds of cases. So this community is faced with this tidal wave of infections and deaths, and people are searching for an explanation. They're going to the hospital too late to get treatment. By the time they get there, many of them are dying. And so people, in a certain way, logically, are starting to associate the hospital as a place where people go not to have their lives saved, but to die.
20: Right.
19: And so I think that really is partly at the root of some of these wild conspiracy theories that were going around. But what that meant in practice for the medical staff at the hospital is that they not only were grappling with this incredibly dangerous disease and chronically under-equipped to fight it, but they were also dealing with this intense hostility from the community.
20: And what did that hostility actually look like? How did it play out? How did you see it?
19: Well, the dynamic, unfortunately, is very common, because across the city, Red Cross workers who were trying to carry out these, what they call safe burials of these bodies. In other words, instead of allowing a lot of people to come and touch the body will typically be disinfected. It will be placed in a sealed bag. And these workers will ensure that while there is a dignified burial, it's not going to turn into an event where many other people become infected. So the teams of Red Cross workers trying to carry out these burials often run into the same kind of resistance. They've been threatened, they've been attacked.
20: Wow.
19: Because people effectively don't believe the virus exists, or else they don't believe that it poses a threat to them, or frankly, I think they just feel overwhelmed by the scale of the calamity that has befallen their community. And so they take it out again on the people who are trying to ensure that this disease doesn't spread even further.
20: And do you have an understanding from your conversations with health officials of just how big of an obstacle this is in the effort to get the outbreak under control? Like, how much is it actually stymieing the response, do you think?
19: It's huge. When you talk to health officials or aid workers and say, what do you need to push this back? The first thing, of course, they say is we need equipment. We need protective equipment. We need medicine. We need funds. The second thing they say is we need education. We need an immediate, urgent effort to communicate to people about the nature of the danger that they face.
20: We have some experience with this kind of thing from COVID. Even in the United States, there were a lot of conspiracy theories. There was a lot of mistrust of the medical establishment, of hospitals. It strikes me that this is a harder thing to solve than even perhaps getting the resources to where they need to be. I mean, building trust is not an easy or a quick thing.
19: It's very challenging. But there is precedent. I mean, in previous outbreaks in West Africa in 2014, 2015, in the second largest outbreak, which was also in Congo, health workers ran into similar problems. And so there are tools, there are techniques, there are ideas for combating this problem. But it really does take a concerted, intensive effort. While we were in Mongbalu, I went to see the local parish priest, the Catholic priest, and I said, what are you doing to try and address this problem? And he said, at Mass last Sunday, in my sermon, I appealed to people to carry out safe burials, to adhere to the correct practices. But he said, until now, people are not listening. He said, it's going to take a much bigger and more intensive effort to try and convince these communities about what they need to change in their own lives in order to keep themselves safe.
20: Declan, what do we know about how far it's spread outside of the DRC at this point?
19: There has been one death in neighboring Uganda, and I believe about 8 or 9 suspected cases at the moment. There are great fears that it is also spreading into South Sudan. But for now, this virus has, for the large part, remained confined in Ituri province, and there have been some cases in 2 other Congolese provinces as well. But again, I got to stress that we just don't know enough about the extent of this virus just yet. And that brings us to another key part of the effort to fight the virus that they haven't, frankly, even started on in earnest yet, which is called contact tracing.
20: Right. Contact tracing, meaning trying to understand where everybody who is infected has been, who they may have seen, touched, been in contact with.
19: That's right. The problem is that because this is such a rare strain and because there are such limited testing facilities, they've barely started the work of tracing those contacts yet. And all the experts in this field say that until you trace the contacts, you cannot cut the chain of transmission and you can't really expect to contain the spread of the disease.
20: Okay. Obviously, there is a lot of uncertainty here. There are a lot of unpredictable factors at play, but from your reporting, Declan, what is your understanding of the best case and the worst case scenario for containing the spread right now?
19: Well, the worst case scenario is that this outbreak goes on for several years and that the numbers soar, not just the numbers of people affected, but that the death toll rises possibly to the level that we saw back in West Africa in 2014, 2015. But, you know, it doesn't have to be that way. There is an outcome here where the scale of international assistance rises to meet the challenge of this outbreak. So I think it's still an open question about which way we're going to go, because don't forget, we are very early into this outbreak. That's kind of, in a way, what's so worrisome about it. It's only been 2 weeks since it was officially declared. And I've been speaking to people on the ground here, and they say it already feels like they've been at this for months because it's been such an intense start. Most Ebola outbreaks start with a handful of cases and then it spreads. The challenge with this one is that from day one, there were hundreds of suspected cases and many deaths. And those numbers are just going up and up at the moment.
20: Declan, I can't stop thinking about Emmanuel, the 5-year-old boy who you met in the clinic with his dad. Do you know how he's doing?
19: I do. I've been in touch with his dad. He's been sending me messages every day. And a couple of days ago, he sent me a message and he said that his son had been sitting up, had been drawing numbers because he'd just been learning to count, and that he was asking for his toys.
20: Amazing.
19: And then today, he said that Emmanuel's been discharged and he's gone home.
20: Wow. So, one moment of hope, at least, in all this. Declan, thank you so much. We really appreciate your time.
19: Thank you, Natalie.
20: Declan Walsh is the chief Africa correspondent for the New York Times.
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20: 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That's it for The Daily. I'm Natalie Kitroev. See you tomorrow.
0: Psychology professor Eric Zillmer asked his students to create a map of their happy places. 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
9: In Los Angeles, I'm Kai Rizdahl. It is Wednesday today, the 3rd of June. Good as it always is to have you along, everybody. We're going to get the May jobs report on Friday morning. But ahead of that, we have gotten a private sector sneak peek of sorts. ADP said this morning that private companies added 122,000 jobs last month, more than people had been guessing. And two other firms, Gusto and Paychex by name, both of which do payroll for small businesses, reported the best outlooks they've seen so far this year. Gusto said almost every sector and every region added jobs. Paychex said small business employees saw their wages and hours increased last month as well. Marketplace's Kaylee Wells puts it all together for us.
10: Even before this month's data, the low hiring numbers weren't all by choice. Lots of small businesses have been wanting to hire more people for a while.
11: A few years ago, everybody was looking to staff up because of the huge layoffs or pauses in hiring after COVID.
10: Holly Wade, executive director of the National Federation of Independent Business Research Center, says ever since then, small businesses have been having trouble hiring.
11: That's one of their main problems that they tell us every month is, you know, labor quality, finding applicants, filling those positions.
10: But then big businesses started cutting their workforces, says Frank Fiorelli at payroll processor Paychex. And now
15: there's a better pool of talent because the bigger enterprise companies have probably laid some people off. So now there's people there that they couldn't find or pick from previously now.
10: Small business hiring is also getting a boost from some changes at the federal level.
15: the tax bill, obviously, and, you know, the deregulation and, you know, just to maybe an overall better environment.
10: Now, some labor force growth at small businesses is seasonal. The report from payroll processor Gusto, for example, said hospitality added 14,000 jobs in May, second only to the consistently strong healthcare industry.
7: But that in itself is a vote in confidence for the summer.
10: Nick Tremper, senior economist at Gusto, characterizes this investment in new jobs as cautious momentum.
7: This isn't a life-changing number, but it is a steady number. This is showing small businesses looking for opportunities to grow and finding them.
10: And there's probably more growth on the horizon, says Frank Fiorelli with Paychex, with more tailwinds than headwinds for the rest of 2026. I'm Kaylee Wells for Marketplace.
9: I'll take cautious momentum, right? Wall Street today, all rallies must come to an end. Today it did, in equities anyway. We'll have the details when we do the numbers.

0: coming up.
1: Until you stand up next to one, it's tough to grasp how big those really are.
0: Bridges and container ships don't really mix, you know. First, though, let's do the numbers. Dow Industrial's down 620 points, 1 2/10%, finished at 50,687. The NASDAQ down 239, that is 9/10%, 26,853. The S&P 500 subtracted 56 points, 7/10%, 75,053 there. Macy's, of Kristen Schwab's story, up 6/10% on the day. At the other end of the retail spectrum, closeout chain Ollie's Bargain Outlet Holdings also reported today. It missed estimates. Nonetheless, shares increased 6/10% because, you know, capitalism. Banks, we were talking about them a minute ago. Wells Fargo down 1%. Bank of America slipped 2/10%. J.P. Morgan Chase essentially flat. 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
5: The drought shrunken Colorado River has left western states like California facing a looming water crisis. But in San Diego, there is enough excess drinking water to sell to nearby states. The secret? Desalination.
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0: This is Marketplace. I'm Kai Rizdahl. Artificial intelligence is everywhere in our daily lives. One need not count the ways, I think. But it is worth a note that AI is increasingly moving into healthcare. In Utah, state regulators have decided to let AI renew some prescriptions. Easier and cheaper care? Quite probably. Complicated? Quite definitely. Alex Olgan has more.
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8: patients on medicine for high cholesterol, diabetes, birth control, or depression answer a few questions, verify their identity, and then voila, script is refilled. Doctronic co-founder Matt Pavel told me since this experiment is so novel, the company is actually turning to humans.
10: We have a street team. We have people who walk around inside Salt Lake and they go up to strangers and, hey, do you have a prescription? Do you want to try this?
11: The irony of an AI bot, but using people to market, it's a little funny.
10: Isn't it great?
8: The year-long experiment is supposed to make it easier and cheaper to get medicine. It can take weeks or months to get into the doctor and cost over $100. In the first phase, doctors reviewed each renewal. In the next phase, only 10% of the prescriptions will be reviewed. Utah's Office of Artificial Intelligence Policy, which was created in 2024, waived normal licensing rules to allow the AI to make clinical decisions. The state's medical licensing board was blindsided. They pressed the state to pause the program, fearing patients could get hurt, but regulators are pushing ahead. Brooks Barr, a dermatologist and president-elect of the Utah Medical Association, has mixed feelings about it.
12: We want to be able to preserve the physician-patient relationship. I think that's the thing we're most worried about.
8: Doctronic is not charging for the service now. Patients just have to pay the cost of the medicine. Most of the company's revenue still comes from a televisit service available across the country with human doctors.
12: We're excited about cost savings and efficiency savings and all that.
8: But what's murky is accountability for mistakes. Normally, the doctor signing the script is responsible for any problems the patient has. Michelle Mello, a health law professor at Stanford, says it's unclear whether the company behind the AI will have the same responsibility.
13: The courts have not worked that out, mostly because they have not been asked to yet. We don't have evidence of a lot of those kinds of claims percolating.
8: Doctronic says it has a first-of-a-kind AI malpractice policy. Mello says while there's a lot of uncertainty, most of the 190 medications the pilot covers are low risk. She does warn it's important to watch out for scope creep.
13: Something I see is that we say yes to a particular AI deployment, and then pretty quickly we end up admitting a much larger presence of AI in healthcare than we originally envisioned.
8: Expansion is already happening fast. Utah just gave the green light for another AI company, Legion Health, to renew some psychiatric medications. And Doctronic is in talks to move into Arizona and Wyoming. I'm Alex Olgan for Marketplace.

0: This is NPR News.
1: Such a voice. This is KUOW 94.9, Seattle's NPR News Station. I'm Kim Malcolm. Cloudy skies, 68 degrees now in Tacoma. A United Nations agency says the risk of a nuclear-armed Iran is now higher than it was before last summer's U.S. strikes on Iranian nuclear facilities. Our top stories coming up next.
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6: Live from NPR News in Washington, I'm Dwayne Brown. The head of the UN's nuclear watchdog agency says inspectors have been on the ground in Iran. They've been visiting small labs and other facilities, as NPR's Ea Batrawi reports.
7: Rafael Grossi of the International Atomic Energy Agency says there's very limited to no activity in Iran now in uranium mining and enrichment. Grossi was directly involved in nuclear talks between Iran and the U.S. in February, just before the U.S. and Israel struck Iran. Asked by NPR if Iran had agreed then to zero stockpiling of its highly enriched uranium, Grossi said it's hard to say because talks were truncated by war.
8: There were a number of alternatives that were being discussed at that time. One is what you mentioned, but it was not the only one.
7: Grossi says other options included Iran halting or limiting enrichment. Now he says it's yet to be seen what can be agreed on. Ea Batrawi, NPR News, Abu Dhabi.
6: The chief executive of OpenAI, Sam Altman, is in Washington meeting with White House officials and members of Congress. The trip comes a day after President Trump signed an executive order creating a voluntary government review process. Here's NPR's Windsor Johnston.
9: Altman is meeting with White House officials to discuss AI policy, as well as bipartisan congressional lawmakers who oversee the technology sector. The visit comes as AI companies increasingly find themselves at the center of policy debates in Washington. While the industry has invested heavily in lobbying and public outreach, some Democrats are pushing for tougher oversight of artificial intelligence, citing concerns about jobs, energy demand, and the growing influence of the nation's largest tech companies. Republicans have pushed for a lighter regulatory approach. President Trump's executive order includes a provision that would allow some advanced AI models to undergo a 30-day government review before the release to the public.
6: This is NPR.
1: This is KUOW News. I'm Kim Malcolm in Seattle. Two veteran Seattle officers are suing the police department, claiming they were passed over for promotion, in part because they are gay. Detective Anna Fischel and Lieutenant Douglas Raguso have both led different promotion lists, but allege in their complaint that straight employees, lower down the lists, leapfrog them into higher-ranking jobs. The city typically does not comment on pending litigation. The case was filed in King County Superior Court. Washington Attorney General Nick Brown is asking the U.S. Supreme Court to accept a Republican challenge to the state's latest legislative district maps and then send it to a lower court to see if it complies with the Supreme Court's recent ruling on Louisiana's congressional map. Today's filing centers on a judge-approved 2024 map for the Yakima Valley that the Washington State Standard reports moved over 300,000 people among 13 legislative districts. Republican State Representative Alex Ibarra of Quincy has argued it was a racial gerrymander. The Supreme Court ruling in the Louisiana case in April now limits the use of race in redrawing congressional maps. Friends and family of Amar Murphy Payne, the Garfield High School student who was fatally shot 2 years ago, plan to hold a memorial event outside the school tomorrow. The 17-year-old was killed on June 6, 2024, in a school parking lot as he was trying to break up a fight. Several relatives attended a Seattle City Council meeting yesterday where members declared June 6th Amar Murphy Payne Day. His father, Aaron, also called on city leaders to do more to find his son's killer.
10: What we're doing right now today, that's justice for me. But as far as the job that you guys have to do, the city has to do, and they owe everybody else that's walking out here supposed to feel safe, there's a murderer still walking.
1: Garfield High is also planning to host a gun violence awareness summit this Friday to connect students with mentorships, civic programs, and mental health services. And Sound Transit's One Line is back on track today after an interruption yesterday. A driver drove onto the platform of the Mount Baker station last night shortly after 6 o'clock. Seattle fire crews say the driver was able to get out of the car on her own and was taken to a nearby hospital for evaluation. Service was restored around 9 last night. KUOW News.
11: Hi, this is Libby Dankman. Coming up on the next Sound Side, Washington is one of the states chosen for a Medicare pilot program using AI to approve some procedures with the goal of rooting out waste and fraud. Providers say patient wait times are up. What's going on with Wiser? On the next Sound Side at noon and 8 p.m. on KUOW.
1: Cloud skies out there, and we are getting 15 hours and 47 minutes of daylight today for those who are counting. The sun's going to go down at 9:01 this evening. 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
12: It's All Things Considered from NPR News. I'm Scott Detrow in Washington.
13: And I'm Elsa Chang in Culver City, California. Should ultra-processed foods be considered the new war on tobacco? That's the argument that dozens of researchers are making in a series of papers published today in the American Journal of Public Health. They say that these foods, things like packaged chips, snacks, and cookies, which dominate the American diet, have become major drivers of poor health, and the time to act is now. Here to tell us more is NPR health correspondent Maria Godoy. Hi, Maria.
14: Hi, Elsa.
13: Okay, so explain, what is the connection between tobacco and ultra-processed foods here?
14: Well, you know, back in the 1980s, tobacco giants bought up some of the biggest food firms. So, for example, Philip Morris used to own General Foods and Kraft, mm-hmm. and R.J. Reynolds owned Nabisco. Hmm. And then this was the era when ultra-processed food production really ramped up in the U.S., Laura Schmidt is a researcher at UCSF, and she's been studying old tobacco company archives. She says tobacco firms had amassed a lot of research on how to make cigarettes more pleasurable and addictive with chemical additives, and records show they deliberately applied this knowledge to food.
15: The very technologies that were used to figure out how to optimize the addictive properties of nicotine using added sugar and artificial flavorants, that core technology was transferred from the tobacco industry to ultra-processed food development.
14: Schmidt says these kinds of additives have now become one of the defining characteristics of what makes a food ultra-processed.
13: That's fascinating. Are there other similarities between, like, the tobacco playbook and the ultra-processed foods playbook?
14: Yeah, marketing strategies. Huh. So, for example, take the concept of king-size candies. You know, we've all seen these.
13: Yeah.
14: That term king-size actually originated as a way to market longer cigarettes. Or, you know, for consumers worried about health, tobacco companies used to sell so-called light cigarettes. Well, they made light versions of foods, too. Schmidt found a quote from a former Philip Morris CEO who said that ultra-processed foods and cigarettes were really similar businesses. He said they were both low-cost consumer packaged goods with a huge market.
13: Okay, so that's marketing, but ultimately we are talking about people's health here, and we know that cigarettes are linked to cancer, right? So what does this research say about ultra-processed foods and health?
14: Well, there's already a lot of research linking high consumption of ultra-processed foods to poor health outcomes, so from obesity to diabetes to all-cause mortality. Several of the new papers here add to this body of evidence. For instance, one study followed more than 5,000 older Americans over 10 years, and it found that higher consumption of ultra-processed foods was linked to an increased risk of cognitive impairment and dementia. Mm. Another study surveyed a nationally representative group of 2,000 adults about ultra-processed foods, and it found that across party lines, The majority of people who responded said they want the government to regulate them. Here's Lindsay Staley. She's a professor of nutrition at the University of North Carolina and an author of one of these papers.
16: It feels like we've reached a tipping point between the strength of the science, the public support, and then also political will. And those three factors combined, to me, suggest that we might be at a place where we start to see real policy action on this topic the way that we did in tobacco.
14: You know, many policy experts say we are likely to see change at the state level first. We've already seen states pass bans on synthetic dyes in foods, for instance. And some experts say litigation may be next. In other words, state attorneys general filing suit against food companies alleging damage to the public health, sort of like the lawsuits we saw against tobacco companies in the 1990s.
17: Yeah. That is NPR's Maria Godoy. Thank you, Maria.
14: My pleasure.
12: With ship traffic through the Strait of Hormuz at a virtual standstill, companies are scrambling to find ways to move everything from oil to fertilizer to household goods. NPR International Affairs correspondent Jackie Northam has this report.
18: There's only one way to get in and out of the Persian Gulf, and that's through the Strait of Hormuz. With the waterway effectively closed, the flow of oil exports is taking a detour. Niels Rasmussen is chief shipping analyst at

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1: This is KUOW. I'm Kim Malcolm. Questions are swirling after last week's tank implosion at the Nippon Dynawave packaging facility in Longview. 11 men died at the pulp and paper mill in what's being called the deadliest workplace incident in Washington state in nearly a century. Oregon Public Broadcasting reporter Lauren Dake has been covering this, and she joins me now. Lauren, welcome.
2: Thank you.
1: So the shock of this is settling in, and people want answers. Your OPB team has been researching similar incidents. What are experts telling you about what could have happened here?
2: We spoke to several former Chemical Safety Board members and engineers, professors, and the commonality that really emerged was that they think what caused this was likely a complex mix of factors that really contributed to this tragedy. So several people said it could have been an issue with the vents. Maybe that combined with some issues with the actual tank itself, corrosion or cracks. And then on top of it all, you know, you are dealing with this very dangerous toxic chemical. And then when you take any failure or perhaps several failures happening in concert, well, then we see that it can be quite deadly.
1: The pictures of the site, Lauren, they show the side of this huge tank crumpled in on itself. Tell us what happens in an implosion.
2: Well, one person we spoke with, his name is Stephen Chemotech, and he is a professor of chemical engineering at Worcester Polytechnic Institute. And he said

0: that the photos, the drone footage, do seem to suggest that the tank collapsed inward. And that, to him, seemed to suggest a dramatic change in pressure. He said maybe there was a relief valve on top of this massive tank that could have been plugged and then caused it to collapse. This is how he put it in his own words.
1: Picture a plastic water bottle, those real thin-walled plastic water bottles. And you put your mouth over it and start drinking, but you have a good seal on that opening. What I believe is could well have happened in this case is they were pulling out, but there was no way for air or something else to backfill that volume as they were sucking material out of it. And so it collapsed, just like that water bottle.
0: And he said, unlike industrial tank explosions, which he said are actually more common, he could count on one hand the number of tank implosions that he's seen in nearly 40 years of doing this.
2: Wow, really, really unusual. You know, in the days since this happened, we've learned that these kinds of facilities are largely self-regulated in Washington. There's no state agency, apparently, that's responsible for inspecting these kinds of tanks. How typical is that?
0: Right. So what we learned during this reporting process was a lot of the routine inspections of the tanks, like you said, are done by the company themselves. They do have to file their plans with the Department of Ecology, but they are the ones conducting routine testing of the systems. Their plan says that their tanks that store these chemicals are scheduled for visual external inspections every year, and internal inspections of these tanks are scheduled when deemed appropriate.
2: Your team found that the process that they used at the Longview plant is known as craft pulping, and that involves a substance called white liquor. What have you learned about it and how it was used?
0: The process of craft pulping is basically disintegrating wood so that it evolves into this strong cellulose material that then can be used to make paper or containers like milk cartons. One person I spoke with described it sort of similar to pressure cooking. You put the wood in the pressure cooker, you put in a bunch of chemicals, which is this white liquor, which is very corrosive, a caustic chemical that you do not want to interact with because it is dangerous.
2: Lauren, for people tracking the story, what's happening next?
0: Well, there's several different investigations happening. They're all expected to take some time. I think something that is worth noting is that this chemical safety board, this federal nonpartisan board that really aims to investigate the root causes of these incidents, their budget is up in the air. The President Donald Trump's proposed budget calls for cutting their budget, which would mean that their work could not be completed.
2: Lauren Dake is a state government and politics reporter and producer at Oregon Public Broadcasting. Lauren, thank you for your reporting on this, and thanks to everyone on your team as well for helping us understand what happened here.
0: Thank you for having me.
2: And a footnote now, after our interview with Lauren, we learned that a congressional committee has approved a plan to fully fund the U.S. Chemical Safety Board, but Congress will still need to sign off on the funding.
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2: And coming up here on KUOW, an update on the close results out of California's primary election last night. And some local kids in the Seattle area are getting some free tickets to the World Cup. Our top stories in about 13 minutes.
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2: Women with breast cancer often undergo treatment that can change their relationship with their bodies.
5: reconstruction is a place that can step in then and say, okay, can we at least attempt to help restore that sense of what was lost?
2: But insurance does not always cover a key part of reconstruction, tattoos. We'll have more on that story coming up in 25 minutes. Time now is 3:50.
6: With housing costs out of reach for many, more people are thinking about going in with friends to buy homes together.
7: But that can get complicated and expensive. What if we could make it cheaper and simpler? From KUOW in Seattle, this is Booming. I'm Joshua McNichols.
6: And I'm Monica Nicholsberg. So, Joshua, earlier this year, you did this story about a handful of families that are living under one roof in an apartment building together in Capitol Hill.
7: Yeah.
6: And I know you've continued reporting on this as new versions of co-housing started to pop up. So what have you learned?
7: Yeah. And on that topic, you know, I moderated this panel in Seattle recently for the National Co-Housing Alliance. And I met two interesting people there. One found a way to make co-housing affordable, and the other one found a way to make it simpler, or at least simpler for banks to understand.
6: Let's start with the person who chose the more affordable route.
7: Okay. Her name is Sanayat Brown. We talked outside a collectively run school in Seattle's Madrona neighborhood, where her son Malcolm goes in the afternoons. And she told me about this moment during the pandemic when she found herself at a crossroads.
8: So for me, I'm 40 years old. And I think most people would have the expectation that I would go get a mortgage and, you know, carve out a piece of something, that I would keep chasing the living wage and somehow, you know what I mean, scramble to the next step. And I was like, that is not realistic, especially for me as a Black mother, a Black woman, knowing the, you know, pay disparities, knowing the wealth gap. I'm like, what sense does that make?
6: So what did she do?
7: Sanayat has a big network of organizers and elders and activists and doulas, and a lot of them were feeling the same thing. So they asked themselves, like, how do we want to live? What's really important to us?
6: I feel like not enough people ask themselves those questions. It's
7: right?
6: Like the most important thing in the world.
7: And they kept going back to these principles associated with the holiday Kwanzaa. One of those principles is unity, sticking together as a family and a community. Another is giving back to that community. That led to this side conversation between Sanayat and several of the older women, who she calls aunties, and they took it a step further. They decided to go in together on housing, and they figured if they worked together, they could build something affordable that was designed to foster that community spirit.
8: Yes. So actually, the funny thing was, we went on Pinterest, right? It was a Pinterest day. And I was just looking. I'm background in urban planning. I have a lot of feeds, you know, for different types of housing. And I saw this beautiful, like, cottage neighborhood. It was colorful. It was something about the landscaping that stuck out to me. It was just layers and layers of little, like, kind of fairy wooden fences and, you know, all the wildflowers and lantern lighting, which I really love. And I was just like, well, I bet it's in some European country. And I clicked on it, and it was like Whidbey Island, Washington. I'm like, what?
7: Long story short, they visited a similar project in North Seattle and decided to build one themselves. They've put in a bid for a piece of land in Skyway, just south of Seattle, and they're already talking with an architect. It's going to be 7 cottages arranged around a green space.
6: Wow, okay.
7: On one side of the complex, there's going to be a community room for things like barbecues, workshops for community organizers, and classes where kids like Malcolm can learn these Kwanzaa values. And an artist in residence will have a loft bedroom in the community space too.
6: So how much is it going to cost to make this all possible?
7: Well, right now they're estimating $7 million for land and construction costs. But they worked out the financing so that each household will pay only about $500 a month to own and live in one of the cottages.
6: $500 a month in this economy?
7: Yeah.
6: Wow.
7: Yeah, and they had to be creative. Everyone in the group has committed to invest 60% of their net worth. So if you have more, you give more. If you have less, you give less. That's the spirit of the group.
6: Okay, so a big upfront investment from each person who wants to be part of this community.
7: Yeah. They've already started saving up. Members are paying monthly dues, and a couple of the elders who had homes have sold them to cover their share. And the group got a couple of grants from Seattle's Equitable Development Initiative, which helps pay for things like, you know, development consultants.
6: So tonight's example shows us how this one group is building housing together with not a ton of resources. How about your other example, the one who took a different path? What's their model?
7: Well, he's a developer, and his name is Chad Dale, and he gave me a tour of his co-housing project on Finney Ridge. It opened in 2023. It's a five-story apartment called Shared Roof.
6: Oh, yeah, I know that project. There's a restaurant and a brewery, a wine bar in the lobby.
7: Yeah, those businesses are on the ground floor, and above those businesses, it's got 35 apartments on four upper floors. He started my tour of the complex in this little alley that runs through the center of the building. The shops and the restaurants look out onto it.
9: Lioness from the Sea Creatures Restaurant Group, Dobe Wine Company, Ben's Bread, and Holy Mountain make up this particular zone here.
10: It's kind of like a high-end food court around an outdoor courtyard.
9: Pretty amazing place to live that way.
6: Sounds nice.
7: Yeah, and they've got like all kinds of shared co-working spaces too, and a mother-in-law apartment where your relatives can stay when they visit. The building also has like a little turf play field for kids, you know, with like soccer goals on it and stuff. And there's a trampoline on the roof. Dale says his family wanted to build a co-housing project so they could have more time together with friends by living with them. And the plan worked. I mean, their kids, after they come home from school, they just throw their backpacks on the floor and take off to play with other kids in the building. And there's lots of multi-generational relationships forming, too.
6: So how much did this project cost, and how'd they pay for it?
7: Okay, so Chad did this project with 11 of his friends. It cost $40 million to build, and the group got a loan for most of that. Each put down an average of $830,000, which just happens to be under the cost of an average single-family home in Seattle.
6: So why not just buy a bunch of houses on the same block? I mean, it seems like it would be simpler, and they would still get a lot of the community benefits.
7: Because pooling their money bought them way more amenities than they could get alone. You know, you should see the rooftop. It's got like five outdoor dining areas and a greenhouse. This is something Chad and Sanayat have in common. You know, no matter what your budget is, whether you're barely scraping by or have a big bank account, going in on housing with others can give you more space and more perks than you could afford alone. To hear more stories like this one, find Booming, KUOW's economy podcast, on the KUOW app or wherever you listen.
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2: Partly cloudy right now in Bellingham, 64 degrees there, and overcast skies here in Seattle, but it's warmed up to 70 degrees this hour. Look for more clouds overnight in the Seattle area, lows around 54 degrees, a slight chance of morning showers, then some clearing tomorrow afternoon. Good chance of rain on Friday afternoon and showers again on Saturday. 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
12: The only explanation is that they're feeling pressure from the White House not to do any stories that are critical of the president.
13: Longtime 60 Minutes correspondent Steve Croft on the firings and upheaval at the news program that has defined broadcast journalism for decades.
14: For Wednesday, June 3rd, this is All Things Considered.
13: I'm Scott Detrow.
14: And I'm Ilse Chang. San Diego is selling water.
13: Why the city is making the move as the Southwest scrambles to adapt to a shrinking water supply from the Colorado River.
15: Despite all the other headlines, there's a lot of regional cooperation going on, and we're all working together to, you know, solve this problem.
14: We'll also look at how the San Antonio Spurs march to the NBA Finals, which begin tonight.
13: Plus, why some women are turning to tattoos after breast cancer treatment.
16: For me, the best thing was it broke up the scar, because those scars that go all the way across, that's all I would see. So it made me feel so much more normal.
14: Now news.
17: Live from NPR News in Washington, I'm Ryland Barton. President Trump is refusing to say his $1.8 billion anti-weaponization fund is dead after his acting attorney general said it was yesterday. It was meant to support Trump allies who say they were targeted by the government. But NPR's Franco Ordonez reports the lack of clarity is like to fuel bipartisan concerns that the fund could be resurrected.
18: Speaking to reporters in the Oval Office, the president was asked if the $1.8 billion compensation fund was dead or on hold. He said he was unsure and that he would have to ask attorneys.
19: The weaponization fund, as far as I'm concerned, was a beautiful thing. It was something I didn't make it, but I heard that. I thought that was the greatest thing.
18: Todd Blanche, the acting attorney general, told members of Congress this week, though, that the administration would not seek to resurrect the fund that could be used to pay taxpayer dollars to people convicted in the January 6th Capitol riot. The mixed messages are raising eyebrows on Capitol Hill, where Republicans have raised concerns about how voters would respond in the midterms. Franco Ordonez, NPR News, the White House.
17: The crowded race to replace Democratic Governor Gavin Newsom is looking like it could come down to Democrat Javier Becerra and Republican Steve Hilton. Laura Fitzgerald from member station Cap Radio in Sacramento has more.
20: You might not expect a Republican to be in the lead here in California, but here most races are a top two primary, meaning the two candidates who get the most votes in the primary end up advancing to the general election, regardless of what party they're in. And more Democrats were running, meaning they'd each get a smaller percentage of the vote. Javier Becerra is leading the pack of Democrats in the race. He's got a lengthy political career, kind of a fixture of California's Democratic establishment.
17: Laura Fitzgerald from member station Cap Radio reporting. The World Health Organization has reduced the official case count of the Ebola outbreak in Central Africa. As NPR's Jonathan Lambert reports, the outbreak still poses a great risk.
21: Last week, over 1,000 people were suspected to be infected with Ebola in the Democratic Republic of Congo and Uganda. But as testing has ramped up, health officials found that many of those people didn't have Ebola. Now, 344 cases have been confirmed in DRC, with an additional 116 suspected cases. Still, WHO Director General Tedros Adhanom Ghebreyesus is urging countries to stay on alert.
22: WHO's risk assessment remains unchanged. Very high at the national level, high at the regional level, and low at the global level.
21: Officials are still behind on responding to the outbreak, he said, but starting to catch up. Ghebreyesus announced several new treatment facilities in heavily affected areas, and so far, six people have recovered. Jonathan Lambert, NPR News.
17: The National Hurricane Center says the first tropical storm of the Pacific season has formed. Tropical Storm Amanda is located about 1,500 miles southwest of Mexico's Baja California. It's NPR.
2: This is KUOW News. I'm Kim Malcolm in Seattle. Lawmakers on a congressional committee voted today to fully fund the U.S. Chemical Safety Board. That's the agency that investigates major chemical disasters, like the tank rupture that killed 11 people at a Longview paper mill last week. President Donald Trump has repeatedly tried to defund the independent safety board, and the Republican-led House has proposed cutting its support by a third. Representative Marie Glusenkamp-Perez, who represents Longview, introduced an amendment to fully fund the CSB's $14 million budget. Today, the House Appropriations Committee agreed. If Congress keeps those dollars in the federal government's final budget, the CSB can continue its work, including at the Nippon Dyna Wave paper mill in Longview. Seattle Mayor Katie Wilson announced today that 1,400 young people and their chaperones are going to the World Cup for free in Seattle. The tickets will be distributed among 40 community organizations. One of the recipients is the youth soccer program of the Somali Health Board. Coach Mohammed Qasim said they brought the players together earlier this week and held a raffle.
23: Hey, you guys, circle up. We have an opportunity. We didn't tell them exactly, hey, it's for the World Cup. They said, hey, we need you to represent our team, right? All of them wanted to represent our team.
2: Qasem and the other coaches will chaperone around a dozen young soccer players to a match in July. Local World Cup organizers bought the tickets at market value. They used donations from 20 companies, including Microsoft and Amazon. And Seattle hamburger institution Dick's Drive-In has announced its latest location, and it's farther north than it's ventured before. It'll be on the Tulalip Reservation near the Quilcita Creek Casino. Meanwhile, a proposed class action lawsuit over missed wages was filed against the burger chain earlier this year, but officials with Seattle's Office of Labor Standards told the Seattle Times they've received no inquiries from Dick's Drive-In workers since 2022. This is KUOW News.
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1: 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I'm Elsa Chang in Culver City, California.
13: And I'm Scott Detrow in Washington. When you hear that stopwatch ticking away, you know it is time for 60 Minutes, TV's premier news magazine for almost six decades. The show has broken news, exposed bad actors at home and abroad, and put tough questions to presidents and world leaders.
4: Now we're in a nicotine delivery business, and that's what cigarettes are for. Most certainly.
5: It was this picture and dozens of others that prompted an investigation by the U.S. Army.
24: You know, I'm not sitting here as some little woman standing by my man like Tammy Wynette.
13: Now, it's in free fall. Leadership at CBS has gutted the show and fired several correspondents. Last night, Scott Pelley got the axe after he questioned top CBS executive Barry Weiss and 60 Minutes executive producer about the show's direction. Steve Croft was a correspondent at 60 Minutes for decades and joins us now. Thanks for joining us.
25: My pleasure to be here, Scott, but not under these circumstances.
13: Right. To that end, I just want to start with what has been going through your head over the past 3 days?
25: Disbelief. I think I'm totally surprised that one of the most successful and popular news programs on television could be essentially destroyed under the instructions of the President of the United States.
13: Tell me more about what you think from your perspective is going on, because you gave this quote to the media news site Status before this latest twist. Since I retired, I often wondered what would happen to 60 Minutes, but I never expected it would be executed by the President of the United States. Tell me what you mean by that.
25: Well, I mean that the only possible explanation for the moves that have been made by CBS corporate, meaning Paramount, the only explanation is that they're feeling pressure from the White House not to do any stories or air any programs that are critical of the President of the United States, you know, until and unless the situation with the merger between Warner Brothers and Paramount is complete.
13: Yeah. I mean, what to you is the best way to explain to somebody who's not in the news business what the megaphone, what the platform of a 60 Minutes is compared to other news outlets when it comes to the implications of censoring the type of news that a program like that is covering?
25: I think that the characteristics that I would say have been most valuable and kept it on the air for 58 years is its credibility with the audience and its integrity, its willingness to take on unpopular causes, important people, and confront them sometimes with accurate and true information that they would rather not have to deal with.
13: Do you agree with Scott Pelley that current management at CBS is, quote, murdering 60 Minutes?
25: Yes. I used the word executed because it was murdered sounded really bloody, and I wasn't I wasn't sure I could get an indictment. But yes, I agree with it totally. It's the only explanation. Today, Scott put out a memo of his conversations with Barry Weiss yesterday, the meeting in which he was fired. And we ask a bunch of very simple questions. Why did you fire Tanya Simon? Why did you fire Cecilia Vega? And she said, I'm not going to answer those questions. Now, normally, if you make that kind of change, you have reason to do it. But the facts are a little baffling since the show had a very successful season last year, at least in terms of ratings.
3: Yeah.
25: And a 9% growth. And they seem to be saying eventually this show is going to run out of gas, even though it hasn't in 58 years. But we want to take it in a new direction now before things get rough.
3: Look, you know full well that there's a lot of people out there who are cheering this news. They think Scott Pelley and many other journalists with big platforms are anti-Trump, are biased. What is your response to that criticism?
25: I think that this is about something much bigger than 60 Minutes and a television news program. I think this is part of a continuing insidious assault against the First Amendment, or at least against people who choose to pick fights with this administration. I don't think there's any other conclusion that you can reach. They have been very vocal in their thoughts of particularly the president and particularly the commissioner of the FCC about their dislike for 60 Minutes and about the desperate need for change.
3: Do you think that broader assault is working? Do you think journalism is weaker than it was a year or 2 years ago?
25: I think, yes, I do believe that. I think you can see it by watching the evening newscasts. You know, there's a real reluctance to cover what's happening in Washington. I think there is, it's intimidation. They've created a climate of fear to make the news organization unwilling to tackle the problem and report the news.
3: Given all of this, I'm wondering, next fall, when the show airs a big sit-down with President Trump or a member of the Trump administration, will you trust what you're seeing?
25: No, not like I have done in the past. I think that that goes to speaking about the credibility that the show has had. And I think that there has been constant assaults on the credibility by the administration and with political motives involved. I think that there's been a breach of trust. I don't want to, I wish Nick Bilton the best of luck. I hope that he approaches this job and hopes to, with the idea of maintaining the things that 60 Minutes has stood for in the past. But I don't have much confidence in that.
3: Steve Croft, longtime correspondent on 60 Minutes. Thank you so much for talking to us.
25: My pleasure, Scott.
3: NPR asked CBS for comment. A representative speaking on condition of anonymity pointed to an interview Bilton gave CNBC saying his hiring was not political. I will prove it with the work, he said, adding he's, quote, dedicated to holding people in power to account.
1: The American Cancer Society estimates that 1 in 8 American women will develop breast cancer in their lifetime. A diagnosis often leads to arduous treatments that change the way a woman's body looks. Rebecca Smith with member station KBIA has more about one option for women after treatment that's helping them regain confidence in their bodies and in themselves.
6: Best friends Jennifer Rosenblatt and Amy Appold have a lot in common. A love of Colin Firth and Pride and Prejudice, a skill for bargain hunting, and they've both survived breast cancer.
7: I was like, another way we're connected, Like, we have so much in common, and we love each other so much, and now we have this.
6: Rosenblatt was diagnosed with early stage breast cancer in 2023 and decided right away to have a bilateral mastectomy, a removal of both breasts, because her mother had died from the disease. She says once she recovered from surgery, she was still left with large scars across her chest. And after doing some research about reconstruction options, she decided to get nipple areola tattoos.
8: For me, the best thing was it broke up the scar because those scars that go all the way across, that's all I would see. So it made me feel so much more normal once I did that.
6: Dr. Ashley Wilbers is a University of Missouri breast surgical oncologist and says the field has moved toward less invasive surgeries that preserve the original breast tissue. But sometimes that isn't possible, leaving women looking for interventions that help them reconnect with their bodies.
9: Reconstruction is a place that can step in then and say, okay, can we at least attempt to help restore that sense of what was lost?
6: Wilbur says breast reconstruction is generally covered by insurance. But the challenge with nipple and areola tattoos is who should be doing the tattoo. Medical professionals or specialized tattoo artists. Stacy Becker is a longtime medical tattoo artist in Florida who's tattooed hundreds of people. She says it's important for the two worlds to come together. Someone needs to be a good artist, but also needs to know the intricacies of tattooing damaged skin.
10: Treatments cause different things to happen to skin. Radiated skin is very different from healthy skin. Certain medications can cause skin to react in different ways.
6: Becker adds that the quality and cost of the tattoos can vary wildly based on who does them. She says a pair of hyper-realistic tattoos from an artist costs an average of $600 to $800 out of pocket. Some insurance does cover nipple tattoos, but only if done by a medical professional who may not have the same artistic ability. Nicole Rizzuto is a former certified surgical technologist and a licensed tattoo artist in New York. She's also the president of the Alliance for Medical Tattooing, an organization calling for more guidelines and training standards, ensuring the quality and safety of the work done by members, and which hopes to get insurance to cover the procedure when done by tattoo artists.
11: Even though the tattoo is a very small part of the entire procedure and process of breast reconstruction and mastectomy, they're going to see it every day. They don't see what work they did on the inside with removing all the tissue. But those nipples, that areola, like, that's first and foremost.
6: Rizzuto says she doesn't want to take anything away from the medical team, but instead wants tattoo artists doing nipple and areola tattoos to be trusted and seen as a valuable part of the care team. Jennifer Rosenblad says she's incredibly happy with her choice, though she has no interest in getting any other tattoos. Amy Appold says she's been inspired and is now having a breast revision done. She did receive an areola tattoo from a doctor 20 years ago, but it's a simple one-color circle. Appold says she isn't sure what the new final look will be, but says she's excited to have more options.
7: I don't know if I even have opinions about what they should look like, you know, and honestly, like, I'm just wanting to do it for me.
6: And the friends want to help other survivors and have begun raising funds for women who may want to get nipple and areola tattoos of their own. For NPR News, I'm Rebecca Smith in Columbia, Missouri.
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2: Still pretty cloudy out there. 68 degrees now in the University District. Thanks for joining us here at KUOW 94.9 Seattle. I'm Kim Malcolm. Civil servants have long enjoyed job protections that help keep government services in capable hands.
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2: Well, now President Trump has stripped many federal workers of those protections. More on what that means in 20 minutes.
14: Hey, I'm Katie Campbell. 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
1: This is KUOW. I'm Kim Malcolm. Students and families at Bothell High School have been fighting against a decision to not bring back a popular school resource officer. As KUOW's Noelle Gasca reports, Bothell is just the latest community to grapple with the question of the role of police officers in schools.
2: In May, hundreds of Bothell High School students got up, walked out of class, and marched to City Hall. They were there in support of Officer Garrett Ware, a popular school resource officer who's worked at Bothell High School since 2017. Students say Ware does more than just monitor the school's campus. He makes an effort to connect with people. He checks in with kids who are sitting alone or wandering the hallways at lunch. He goes to school concerts and sporting events. But in May, the North Shore School District School Board voted to not renew its contract with the Bothell Police Department. Bothell High is in the North Shore District.
3: I'm not able to support the renewal of this contract because this district owes our community something more comprehensive, more equitable, and more empowering to all community members.
2: That's Board Director Han Tran, speaking before she cast her no vote. A school resource officer, or SRO, is a police officer trained in school-based law enforcement and crisis response. In Washington, they can make arrests and are supposed to keep an eye on gangs and drugs within schools while also building positive relationships with students. But many districts have ended or restructured their SRO programs since 2020, after George Floyd's murder generated protests against police brutality towards Black and Brown Americans. Critics of SRO programs argue that the presence of police in schools actually increases the chance of Black and Brown students ending up behind bars. Instead, they say, schools should invest in counselors and mental health professionals. Some Bothell High students see it differently.
4: They're not representing their community. They're not being the bridge builders that they should be between both sides.
2: That's Brianna Pan, a senior at Bothell High. Pan says she feels like

0: Board members chose their own political agendas over the experiences of Bothell High students when they decided to not renew Officer Ware's contract. In 2024, a survey conducted by the North Shore School District found that almost 79% of student respondents agreed or strongly agreed that the SRO program promoted student safety.
1: As my perspective as being Asian American, I've never felt racially disadvantaged having a SRO officer on campus.
0: North Shore school board members declined to comment when KUOW reached out. Claudine Miller has two sons attending Bothell High. She also volunteers at the school. She believes the board's decision around what to do with Bothell's SRO program can't be rooted in what other districts are doing.
2: We are not all the high schools in the region. Like, we are an individual high school that has a program that has worked very well for us for years and has been a program that feels like an anomaly in some ways.
0: She worries the high school will be less safe without Ware next year. Officer Ware declined KOW's request for an interview, but said in an email he was, quote, incredibly disappointed in the board's decision. His boss, Captain Mike Johnson with the Bothell Police Department, answered KUOW's questions about how the SRO program operates at Bothell High School, but declined to comment on the board's vote to end the program. The department is in a tricky situation, Johnson says, because they don't want to sound like they're lobbying the board or strong-arming them into making policy decisions. Other districts in King County have also ended their contracts with local police departments. Highland Public Schools has not used SRO since 2021. In Seattle, the school district ended its SRO program in 2020. Some want it back in light of community violence around Garfield High School. Some districts still have SROs, like Mercer Island and Federal Way. For now, it appears unlikely that Officer Ware will return to Bothell High School in the fall. But the fight isn't over. Community members have launched a recall campaign against North Shore school board members who voted to end the SRO program. Noelle Gaska, KUOW News.
3: And coming up here on KUOW, four Republican House members voted with Democrats this afternoon to rebuke President Trump's war in Iran. And two Seattle police officers are suing the department, claiming they were passed over for promotions in part because they're gay. Our top stories, 13 minutes away.
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3: The new acting ICE director is a former private prison executive. 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
3: More details in 20 minutes.
7: From NPR News, this is All Things Considered. I'm Elsa Chang.
8: And I'm Scott Detrow. Under this Trump administration, the Justice Department has pushed out or fired dozens of career prosecutors and FBI agents. It's rescinded gun regulations, overhauled policies, and shuttered task forces. One thing that has survived the turmoil is Joint Task Force Alpha, an effort launched during the Biden administration to crack down on human smuggling networks. NPR's Ryan Lucas reports.
9: Joint Task Force Alpha was launched in the summer of 2021 by the Biden Justice Department to go after the leaders, organizers, and facilitators of human smuggling along the southern border. After President Trump returned to office, the Justice Department doubled down on the effort last September when then-Attorney General Pam Bondi made this announcement.
10: We are now expanding Joint Task Force Alpha. The task force will now cover our northern border in Canada, of course, and all of our maritime borders.
9: The decision fit with the Trump administration's broader immigration crackdown.
11: It fits within the Take Back America approach, which is targeting the cartels and transnational criminal organizations.
9: Assistant Attorney General Tyson Duva leads the Justice Department's criminal division, which oversees the task force.
11: These groups don't just sell drugs. They do anything that makes money, and they will do anything that makes money off the back of other human beings.
9: That includes smuggling and trafficking people into the United States. In an interview with NPR, Duva says over the past 5 years, Joint Task Force Alpha has brought charges against more than 400 defendants. One of them was Ofelia Hernandez Salas, who was sentenced last month to 11 years in prison for smuggling hundreds of people from around the world into the U.S. She and her co-conspirators also robbed the migrants of their money and cell phones right before sending them across the southern border. On the northern border, Duva points to a recent case against Timothy Oakes, a dual Canadian-American citizen who pleaded guilty last month to human smuggling. The charges against Oakes stem from an incident involving two families, including one from Romania with two small children. On a cold, windy evening in March 2023, they tried to cross the St. Lawrence River from Canada into the U.S. by boat.
11: So at night, coming across the St. Lawrence River, the boat capsizes. And the families die, including the two and the three-year-old. Timothy Oakes' brother was the captain of the boat. He died as well. So just a tragic, tragic incident.
9: While there's no indication that cartels were involved in the Oakes case, Duva says what he calls investigative instincts indicate that they are involved in human smuggling on the northern border. There are flights to Montreal from Mexico and elsewhere, he says, and he argues that organized criminal groups are working to smuggle people via that route as well.
11: What we're working on is to pin that down. I think that's the next step on the northern border of exactly who is doing this, who's more prevalent than others.
9: As Joint Task Force Alpha pursues more cases on the northern border, Duva says, investigators will be mapping out those networks and how they work. Ryan Lucas, NPR News, Washington.
7: The Tribeca Film Festival begins today in New York, and 25 years in, the festival's one of the best places for independent films to get noticed. NPR's Mandalit Del Barco reports on this year's contenders and the festival's creation story. It was a way to help lower Manhattan after the 2001 terrorist attacks.
12: This year, the festival is set to open with the premiere of Earth, Wind, and Fire, to be celestial versus That's the Weight of the World. It's the newest documentary by musician Questlove, who explores the history and impact of the funk and soul band.
13: First note is something that happens.
14: Guitar is coming in.
13: That's an Al McKay groove all day long.
15: And then all of a sudden, it's almost like that's the fuse being lit. And then you hear...
12: There are other musical documentaries premiering at the festival about Peter Frampton, Sarah Bareilles, Katy Perry, and Alicia Keys. Hundreds of independent films from around the world will screen at the festival over the next 2 weeks, from horror flicks to comedies. The festival will even feature a live-action film completely generated by AI. It's called Dreams of Violets, about the violent protests in Tehran earlier this year.
16: I got all lots of things.
12: The Tribeca Film Festival has its roots in another historical moment in 2001, after terrorists attacked the World Trade Center on September 11th. Actor Robert De Niro and his producing partner Jane Rosenthal, who together founded Tribeca Productions, remember what it was like in Lower Manhattan.
17: Surreal. The whole thing was so strange.
18: Everything was empty.
17: Trucks were going up from the ground zero, bringing debris from it.
18: For months after, you would hear the sound of the fire trucks, and if it made one long sound of the siren, it meant that they had found the remains of someone. The other thing is that there were helicopters. I couldn't help but think of Apocalypse Now.
12: People were afraid to go downtown, but De Niro and Rosenthal say they wanted to change that.
18: We did these dinner downtowns, which was really to bring people into the neighborhoods of Chinatown, Little Italy, Lower Manhattan to have a meal, save a job.
12: What began as dinner parties at local restaurants morphed that spring into a street fair and a festival for cinema in Tribeca, the neighborhood known as the Triangle below Canal Street.
14: 120 days ago, we set out to launch a film festival. Our goal was to celebrate the power of filmmaking, but more importantly, to revitalize our neighborhood that was devastated on September 11th.
12: De Niro and Rosenthal introduced invited guests such as South African leader Nelson Mandela.
19: I wish you well with the festival.
12: Former President Bill Clinton was there. So was director Francis Ford Coppola, actors Whoopi Goldberg and Hugh Grant, whose film About a Boy opened the festival.
20: I was in some strange territory. Was I frightened? I was petrified.
12: Over the years, the festival has become a yearly cultural highlight in New York, and it's introduced new filmmakers. It's where Alex Gibney showed his first documentary, Taxi to the Dark Side. It's where Oscar winner Ryan Coogler, then a USC School of Cinematic Arts student, screened his six-minute film, Locks. And it's where Oscar-winning director Damien Chazelle made his debut with the musical Guy and Madeline on a park bench.
21: Dancing, oh yes, I was dancing.
12: This year, the Tribeca Film Festival will not only screen films and TV episodes, but will also feature musical performances and celebrate podcasts and video games. It's also screening a very famous film De Niro starred in 50 years ago, Taxi Driver.
22: You talking to me?
17: Taxi Driver has had an impact, which I'm not surprised at, but I am surprised. I just didn't know, so it's great. I'm looking forward to the 50th anniversary.
12: Co-star Jodie Foster is expected at the celebration, which will also feature an onstage conversation between the film's director, Martin Scorsese, and De Niro.
17: I've made a lot of my movies just for this very reason, that they could be in the festival as the years go on. So I'm lucky that I've made a few that we put here in the festival. It helps.
12: Not that Robert De Niro needs any help getting people to his movies, but he says in its 25 years, the Tribeca Film Festival has helped pump $1 billion into New York City's economy. Mandalit Del Barco, NPR News.
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3: Pretty cloudy still out there, hovering around 67 degrees or so in Seattle and Tacoma. And those cloudy skies are going to continue overnight, lows around 54 degrees. Slight chance of morning showers before we get some clearing tomorrow afternoon. Back to rain by Friday afternoon. Some showers on the weekend. It's 5 o'clock.
26: Certain politicians think they can move lines around on a map and choose your representative for you. 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
27: I'm Elsa Chang.
23: And I'm Scott Detrow. Should the war on tobacco inform a new war against ultra-processed foods?
28: It feels like we've reached a tipping point between the strength of the science, the public support, and then also political will.
27: Also, the price of copper is soaring, which means stealing it is getting pretty lucrative.
23: And going into the NBA Finals, some Catholic nuns have gone viral for their courtside prayers for the San Antonio Spurs.
0: God loves all the teams, and God loves all the players. Yeah, God doesn't love one team more than the other.
27: Those stories after this news.
1: Live from NPR News in Washington, I'm Ryland Barton. Israel and Lebanon have agreed to renew a ceasefire. The plan creates a number of what a joint statement calls pilot security zones inside Lebanon, where Hezbollah militants would be banned. It's not clear how the zones would be created, but the agreement calls for the